0: And you'd get first a kind of shaking, a reverberation, and then you'd get this sort of imitation, and then gradually you'd begin to hear it as a rounder can. And that's exactly what happens in this piece.
1: Let's hear it. This is Steve Reich's It's Gonna Rain, originally recorded in 1965.
2: He began to warn the people. He said, after a while, it's going to rain after a while, for 40 days and for 40 nights. And the people didn't believe him. And they began to laugh at him. And they began to mock him. And they began to say, it ain't going to rain.

0: marimbas, and the richness of the sound that comes out of those instruments, especially when they're piled on top of each other, multiple marimbas, multiple drums, multiple glockenspiels, is far richer an experience than the sine waves being sent out at you.
1: We're going to hear the beginning of the second movement of drumming. You want to say a little bit about what's happening in this part?
0: Well, it's interesting. The second movement is for three marimbas played by up to nine players and two women's voices. Well, what are the women's voices doing? When I started writing the piece, I was working with a multi-track tape recorder, so I'd play some of the patterns and I'd play against myself, and I'd hear like two or three voices at a time. When I heard them, I thought, hey, I hear somebody singing. But, you know, there was nobody singing. What it was that the marimbas are pitched and have a very long decay. It's a long sound. Even though you're hitting a piece of wood, it rings for a long time because there's a resonator underneath it. And it begins to sound as if there are women singing kind of like Ella Fitzgerald. Doo-doo-doo-doo-doo. That kind of singing, what we used to call scat singing. And so I thought to myself, well, this is coming from the marimbas. What if you really did have women in the room? And what if they really were listening carefully to this? It was all notated in front of them. And they began singing some of these patterns that are really there, but they would reinforce them, giving, if you like, what, a kind of audible chalk talk. And that's exactly what's happening here. You're going to hear these marimba patterns brought to the surface of the music by the women's voices.
1: Let's hear it. This is an excerpt of Steve Reich's Drumming from 1971.

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0: in the third and final movement of Different Trains, the movement opens with something closer to more traditional violin playing, a string quartet playing than we've heard earlier on.
1: Right.
0: Why?
1: Well, what happens at the beginning of the third movement is da-da-dee-da-da-da. Da-da-dee-da-da-da-da-da-dee-da-da-da-da. Well, you've been so used to hearing voices, you wonder what that is. Well, actually, what it is it's Paul, the Hungarian now living in Boston, saying, and the war was over. Da-da-dee-da-da-da. But you don't hear him first, because there has been so much speech, so much train whistle, so much siren, so much noise, that the third movement begins to move away from all of this towards music, towards some kind of resolution of the situation, which of course can't be resolved, but there is, I think, a good attempt at that in the third movement. I think a successful attempt at it in the third movement. What's happening in the third movement is that paradiddle rhythm of the train has stopped, and now all the rhythms, all the music are going to come out of these speech patterns. Da-da-dee-da-da-da is multiplied into the cello, into the viola, and to the two violins of the quartet, so that when he finally says, and the war was over, his voice is surrounded, if you like, as a mosaic of tiles, each tile being, in fact, a musical rendition of what he says. There is no other train rhythm overriding that, and that's what separates the third movement from the other two movements.

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Fresh Air's executive producer is Sam Brigger. Our senior producer today is Teresa Madden. Our technical director and engineer is Audrey Bentham, with additional engineering support from Julian Hertzfeld and Adam Staniszewski, who we would like to thank for filling in so adroitly these past months. Our interviews and reviews are produced and edited by Phyllis Myers, Roberta Shorrock, Anne-Marie Baldonado, Lauren Krenzel, Monique Nazareth, Thea Challoner, Susan Yakundi, Anna Bauman, and Nico Gonzalez Whistler. Our digital media producer is Molly C.B. Nesper. Our social media video producer is Hillary Kissinger. For Terry Gross and Tanya Mosley, I'm David Bianculli.

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1: From WHYY and PRX, this is Sports in America. I'm David Green. Well, 3 weeks in and college football is already giving us plenty to talk about. Today, we start by sitting down with Jessica Smetana and Lucy Roden, hosts of College Football Happy Hour, to unpack the latest drama around Lane Kiffin, that controversial hit at the USC-Oregon game last week, and the other storylines we should be keeping an eye on in college football. And then it is Super Bowl champion Vernon Davis taking us back to a moment when his coach Mike Singletary took him to task very publicly for his attitude on the field. We'll talk about what Davis has learned from tough love, the saint-like presence of his grandmother when he was growing up, and what lessons from his playing days he has applied to an acting career in Hollywood. That's coming up on Sports in America.
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3: BBC News with Fiona MacDonald. Lawyers for the Tennessee death row inmate Krista Pike say she's unconscious and on a ventilator after surviving two lethal injections during Wednesday's failed execution attempt. Hospital staff in Nashville are working to save her and clear the drug from her system. From there, Ione Wells.
4: Krista Pike's lawyers filed a motion to a local court on Friday requesting that it preserves all evidence for Krista Pike's botched execution. In the filing, they say that she arrived at hospital with both her arms swollen, burned and blistered, and that she was unconscious and on a ventilator. Executions in the state have been called off for the rest of the year while an investigation is carried out into what went wrong. Her lawyers allege that at no point did any member of the execution team realise that the IV lines were not correctly placed in her veins.
3: The French government says the number of people arrested during a week of student protests has passed 5,000. Most of those detained are teenagers. There were violent scenes outside schools across France on Friday as students clashed with riot police. Pierre-Antoine Denis has more.
5: Several hundred police officers as well as students have been injured over the last few days. Whether this violence has been pushed from different political parties is the main question that is being played out in French TVs nowadays. The fact remains that yes, on both sides there are people in hospitals right now, people being arrested, and it's almost moving away from the movement itself, which is all about we need to have less people in schools, we need to have better teachers, more nurses to care for us, as well as just better establishments.
3: British police have charged two Iranian nationals with plotting a bomb attack on the Jewish community in Manchester. Counter-terrorism police said the two men tried to acquire parts for an improvised explosive device and were planning to attack on the eve of Yom Kippur, the holiest day in Judaism. Callum May has more.
6: The men arrived in Britain by small boat in 2020 and 2023. One was granted asylum, the other is waiting for a decision on his asylum claim. They're accused of acquiring material for a homemade explosive and researching a place to attack. Police say they were allegedly in contact with a third party overseas, maybe in Iran. They say the case is not connected to another involving Iran, the arrest of six men over an incident at RAF Fairford.
3: British police say the man accused of murdering the former government minister Anne Widdecombe has now been charged with preparing acts of terrorism, including against the Reform UK leader Nigel Farage. The suspect, Joshua Kerry, is due to appear in court next week. The killing of Anne Widdecombe shocked Britain and raised concern about the safety of politicians. The 78-year-old was beaten to death at her home in southwest England. You're listening to the latest world news from the BBC in London. A pro-government militia in Ethiopia says it's captured an airport near Mekele, the capital of the Tigray region. The unconfirmed claim follows a rapid advance by Ethiopian government forces against a rebel alliance led by Tigray's ruling party, the TPLF. Hostilities erupted last week, 4 years after the end of a civil war that left more than 500,000 people dead. South Korea and Japan say North Korea has fired at least one ballistic missile off its east coast into the East Sea of Japan. The South Korean military said the missile was launched from the Wonsan area of North Korea early on Saturday morning, local time. It did not elaborate on how the projectile flew. A former Republican congressman for Florida, David Rivera, has been sent to prison for 10 years for money laundering and working as an undeclared foreign agent for Venezuela. Will Grant reports.
2: David Rivera was found to have taken part in a $50 million secret political lobbying campaign between 2017 and 18 in support of the Venezuelan government under now-deposed President Nicolas Maduro. Mr. Rivera received the $50 million payment for a three-month contract on behalf of Citgo, the U.S. subsidiary of the Venezuelan state-run energy firm PDVSA. He was tried alongside a political consultant called Esther Nufer, who was also found guilty on all counts.
3: Reports from Yemen say dozens of combatants have been killed in clashes between the Houthis and Saudi-backed forces in the Taiz region. Fighting has been raging on several fronts, including in the highlands overlooking the Red Sea coast. The Iranian-backed Houthis have seized swathes of territory in recent weeks, tightening their control over a waterway that's actually crucial for Saudi oil exports. The city of Taiz is still held by Yemen's internationally recognised government. BBC News.
7: Hey everybody, welcome to Sports in America. I love the chance to bring on new voices onto our show, and that is exactly what we're doing today. The host of College Football Happy Hour, Lucy Roden and Jessica Smetana, are here. And Jessica, I just want to say, I lived in Russia for 3 years, and every time I said Smetana, it was because I was asking for sour cream. that is the Russian,
8: I know.
7: Russia sour cream.
8: I know, people tell me that all the time, but my grandfather was Czech, and there's a famous composer, Beatrix Smetana, who I maybe am a cousin of. I don't know, but that's the only word I know in Russian.
9: Dude, it's insane. We don't have a sour cream sponsor yet. It feels like we've really dropped the ball on this.
7: That's what we're really going for here. That's why I'm asking about this. Well, tell our listeners just a little bit about your show and how you two came together and why College Football and Happy Hour, because I like both. I'm here for both of those things.
9: Go for it, sour cream.
8: Yeah, well, Lucy and I worked together on the Dan Le Batard show for a few years, and she really loves college football. I've always been a big college football fan. She does a ton of awesome college football videos on her TikTok, and I host a Notre Dame show, but neither of us really had anywhere where we were regularly talking about just the whole college football landscape and picture. And, you know, we both kind of have our own gripes about sometimes how college football is covered. It's a little bit, people take their takes very seriously, and, you know, they cover a lot of the more nitty gritty stuff going on right now with different legislation that's been trying to get passed. And we really wanted to do like a fun take on it and just kind of have fun, have the kind of show that we're talking about topics that you talk about at a tailgate with your friends and having fun with just how absurd and ridiculous the sport is. So that's kind of how we came up with it. And, you know, we both love Happy Hour. So it felt like, let's make the show an hour. Let's be happy. And let's just try to enjoy this weird sport.
7: I love that. It feels very Dan Le Batard like. We had him on our show some weeks ago. And I feel like just bringing that sort of joy and whimsy to thinking about sports. There's so much to that, because you can get so serious and it can be so annoying. Like, it's sports at the end of the day. Like, we're enjoying a game and enjoying a lot of the crazy stories and narratives around the game. Like, just embrace that.
8: Yeah, absolutely.
7: Well, I do want to say, like, our three college football teams are all undefeated and are coming out of some impressive wins. Lucy, I think your Iowa Hawkeyes just won an insane game in the last moments. I have to say, my brother-in-law and nephew, both diehard Michigan fans, were literally in the stadium where you scored that touchdown at the end. So thank you for devastating them. But that was a huge win. And then Jessica, Notre Dame, you take down Purdue. But I think the most impressive, my Pitt Panthers, like, literally destroying Bucknell. Like, that's a big victory. I feel like Pitt is actually the team that everyone should be watching right now coming out of that game.
8: And they have a big game coming up this weekend.
9: They do.
7: Yeah. Virginia Tech.
8: Looking forward to that. Yeah. Yeah. Old former PA foe, James Franklin.
7: Yeah. No, seriously. And your whole family Steelers fans, Jessica, is that right?
8: Correct. I'm also a Steelers fan. Most of my family went to Pitt. So a lot of Pitt fans in my family. My parents both went to Notre Dame, though. So I think I've been to every Notre Dame Pitt game since I was born.
7: Nice.
8: It's always a big rivalry in my family. Yeah.
7: It's a great rivalry.
8: It is. Yeah.
7: Well, one of the narratives I wanted to ask you both about, I know you've been following it a little bit, it's Lane Kiffin, all the drama, wondering whether loyalty means anything in college football, because here's a guy who went from coaching Ole Miss to coaching a bitter rival LSU, and then he has to go up against his former team. One or both of you, tell our listeners who don't follow college football that closely, who he is and why he's been so full of drama this season.
9: Yeah, so Lane is like the biggest diva in college football. I say undiagnosed narcissist. Some people just say diagnosed narcissist, which we don't know.
7: Transparently that's narcissistic.
9: Yeah, he... Everywhere he's gone since he was a player, he has gone with this energy, this aura about him that is... It's in your face. It's loud. He will make jokes about you. He will do anything he can to get under your skin. And that's just how he has always operated, from when he was a quarterback at Fresno State to when he was at the Raiders to, you know, abandoning Tennessee and then getting left on a tarmac after getting fired by USC. He has never done anything casually in his life. So he goes to Ole Miss, a program that historically did not really have much success at all until Hugh Freeze got there. And then he called an escort on a university phone and they had to fire him. And
7: crazy.
9: So like still, Lane's not even the craziest coach they've had at Ole Miss. And so Lane Kiffin ends up getting the Ole Miss job and just resurrects that program and makes them a national contender. And every year, jobs would open up and Lane Kiffin's name was in every single conversation. There was, even a couple years ago, he was going to take the Auburn job, but his daughter, who was a student at Ole Miss, convinced him to stay. And so it was just this will he, won't he for years. And then finally, last year, Ole Miss, with Trinidad Chambliss, who was a player up in the portal from Ferris State that no one had ever heard about before, Austin Simmons gets injured, he comes in and then just like changes college football forever. Ole Miss makes it to the playoff, but by the end of the season, everyone knew there were the most open jobs there had ever been. And it was coming down to, is Lane Kiffin going to stay at Ole Miss, go to LSU, or go to Florida? Auburn was out of that, but they were in the beginning. And so they do this like kind of, the whole thing was very like LeBron, the decision of like, where's Lane going to go? And he takes the job at LSU, which is a rival at Ole Miss. And then Lane was like, well, you know, this is how it ended. I'd still like to coach the game in the playoffs. And they were like, what do you mean? You are leaving and going to coach our arch rival and you're going to bring, we assume, a lot of our players and coaches with you. No, you cannot coach this team. And he was like, I really want to though. And they were like, yeah, that's just like not a good enough reason. So he threw a fit. He did

0: was, if you like listen to the broadcast, you hear F. Lane Kiffin throughout the entirety of the game. The crowd was just chanting it the whole time.
1: Which is amazing. I mean, Jessica, does loyalty mean nothing in college football? Like, what do we take from the fact that that's been the drama unfolding this season?
2: I would say money means a lot more than loyalty in college football. And I don't want to sound like, you know, there's no one has integrity or anything like that. Like, there's loyalty amongst coaching staffs, perhaps, and teammates and things of that nature. But usually when there is a situation where a coach can get a leg up and coach at a place like LSU and make, you know, tens of millions of dollars, they're going to take it and they're not really going to feel that bad about it. And I think that's kind of the ultimate lesson here is, like, time and time again, you know, I'm a Notre Dame fan, and what was it? I guess the last head coach at LSU, Brian Kelly, 5 years ago already in 2021 was coaching at Notre Dame. They were on the brink of possibly making it to the college football playoff. He decided he was leaving for LSU after being at Notre Dame for over a decade, which was very shocking. And it was the same thing. It was like, don't you have any loyalty to this place? You probably would have gotten a statue here if you stayed. But he wanted to take the big paycheck, and he got it. He ended up getting a massive buyout after they fired him last year. And even before that, when he left Cincinnati, it was the same thing. He left a very good Cincinnati team for Notre Dame. So that is sort of the way of coaching in college football. And some would say that it's probably not a good thing, but also it's a good counterargument to criticisms of players transferring and taking money to play at other places because the coaches do it all the time.
1: Yeah, that's a fair point. I want to ask you about one other kind of storyline that I'm sure is coming up at tailgates everywhere. And that's this hard hit that we saw recently in a USC-Oregon game. This was linebacker Desmond Stevens with USC. He hit Oregon's quarterback, Dante Moore. And for people who don't follow football that closely, like when a quarterback is on the run and slides, that's basically the end of the play and defenders have to stay away from them. And if you take advantage of a vulnerable quarterback and hit them hard, particularly when they're sliding, it can be like, you know, I mean, it's horrific, it's violent, and you get penalized for it. I guess I'm curious what you both made of this. I mean, quarterbacks are so incredibly mobile these days that a lot of defensive players will say, like, there's nothing I can do. Like, if I stay away from them, they're going to gain 20 more yards. You know, if they start to slide, like, I can't stop my body from moving. This was a vicious hit as Dante Moore was sliding. I think what bothered me the most, though, was that, you know, this USC player was celebrating afterwards. I don't know what you both make of this. Like, is there anything that a defensive player can do when they've started to fling themselves at a quarterback and then a quarterback slides at the last second? How can college football do a better job of protecting quarterbacks, but also honoring the fact that this is a violent sport?
0: This is one where, like, Dante Moore slid a little bit late. Like, it's very much like they're just two objects in motion. It is very hard to stop two objects in motion. What makes this one so egregious was his reaction. They delayed that game 15 minutes. He was on the floor or on the ground. The ambulance is there, and he is still dapping up his coaches and players on the sideline, which, like, super inappropriate from all of USC. What made that so egregious was, like, we see hard hits like that in football all the time. I really do think a lot of it is you are in motion, someone else is in motion. It's just like the laws of physics. It's going to start to stop. What is so weird with that one was, like, Dante Moore had gotten the first down on that play. He went in for the hit, and he is celebrating like it's nobody's business. When Dante Moore got the first down, if we're not even acknowledging that he is on the ground. So it added this just kind of, like, vitriol to the whole thing and the reaction to it. It's very hard to, like, look at that hit objectively now when you have the outside of him flying around like a bird after that's happened and just the way that USC chose to handle it. I think that is why it's getting such a strong reaction. If this hit had happened and that, you know, he had decided to just, like, chill out and take a knee or whatever, I think we would have been like, God, that was a terrible hit. It would be more about the two objects in motion. It just was overshadowed just by, like, the worst sportsmanship I've ever seen in my life.
1: Yeah.
2: Yeah, I would agree with that. Like, it's hard to say that there wasn't intent given the scene afterwards. And I think that is sort of the thing that a lot of coaches will hammer is, like, don't try to take someone's head off if they're sliding. But this is, you know, in many ways, when you're watching it in slow motion, it looks terrible, but on the field, it is a bang bang play. Like, that's what you call it, right? So it's hard to tell how much reaction time the player really had. But even so, like, yeah, seeing what happened afterwards, and Lucy's right, like, he didn't even make the play behind the first down marker. So,
1: yeah, what are you celebrating?
2: Exactly. He tackled him too late. Yeah, it just was really awful to see. I really hated that for Dante Moore. And I think, like, there's

0: definitely ways to make football safer. And I think one thing that has changed around football, at least in my lifetime, has been like the culture around hits like that, where they're not really celebrated as much when players are getting injured. But I think when I was younger, that definitely was not the case. Like, there would be injuries all the time on the field. And, like, you know, I'm old enough to remember Bountygate being a whole scandal in the NFL. And that has sort of changed. It doesn't mean that the sport's any safer, though. And certainly if, like, stuff like this can happen because players are moving so quickly, that might be a thing that a coaching staffs need to, like, really look at and teach quarterbacks how to make sure that they're protecting themselves. But there's no way to protect yourself against a player who's trying to hurt you, if that is in fact what this defender was trying to do.
1: Yeah, which the reaction made it sound like. And I guess that's the lesson for me for, like, young players on the defensive side of the ball who are coming up. It's like, if you accidentally hurt someone, like, I mean, take a knee and never celebrate that. But I guess, you know, like, Jessica, you and I are both Steelers fans. Yeah. It's like every single home game they play Renegade, and they show, right, like, several minutes of the history of vicious hits by Steelers defenders, and I sit there waving my towel and celebrating every second, yeah, of that. Like, at what point is it on kind of, you know, NCAA and the NFL, you know, saying if you truly never want to celebrate hard hits that can hurt people, you got to stop the marketing. But then that makes it a different sport. Like, this is the really tough reality of loving football.
0: No, that's definitely a great point about the marketing. I mean, I think that is a reason why a lot of people really love the sport, because it isn't, like, it is hard and people do get hit and people like to see big hits, and we definitely celebrate them. And that is the point of tackling someone, is to stop them. And you have to put a lot of force into doing that. I think, you know, of course, there's ways to do that better and more strategically. And I think maybe there has been some improvement there, but I don't know if you'll ever create a full contact sport like football without the threat of violence or injury in it.
1: Yeah, no, I totally hear you. Well, everyone should check out your show. It's College Football Happy Hour. Jessica Smetana and Lucy Roden. Hope you both will come back. Love chatting.
0: Only if the Steelers keep beating AFC North teams.
1: From your mouth to God's ears. I love it. Thank you both so much.
0: Thank you.
2: Thank you.
1: And coming up on Sports in America, we're going to hear a conversation with former NFL tight end Vernon Davis.
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4: Comedian Dale Hughley never felt like he needed a lot of attention growing up to feel seen. In fact, he says he sort of liked not being seen.
5: Some people are cactuses and some people are roses, and I think that I was more of a cactus than a rose.
4: Dale Hughley talks about making laughs out of pain in his new memoir, Charlie's Boy, on the next weekend edition from NPR News.
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0: Have you ever been absolutely chewed out after you screwed up? Like taken to task in front of your peers, and what's worse, the person ends up being right. It is week 8 of the 2008 NFL season. Hall of Fame linebacker Mike Singletary brings his hard-nosed, old-school approach to a woeful 2-5 49ers team as he takes over as interim coach. His first game at the helm is a 34-13 thrashing from the Seattle Seahawks at home. In it, his hot-headed star tight end, Vernon Davis, slaps a Seahawks defender on the helmet and gets a personal foul penalty.
1: Vernon Davis, decent game, but gives up and gives Seattle's defender a little love tap there on the old face mask. That draws a 15-yard personal foul and also draws the ire of his coach.
0: Coach Singletary is absolutely livid. He immediately pulls Davis from the game and tells him to hit the showers.
1: 49ers lose 34-13.
0: In the postgame press conference, the coach singled Davis out and let him have it with one of the most infamous callouts in NFL history.
2: Vernon, it was something that I told everybody at the very beginning of the week. I will not tolerate players that think it's about them when it's about the team. I want winners.
0: Though he was stung at first, the highly regarded tight end came to see the incident as the moment he turned his career around. It was a wake-up call, a plea from a passionate coach to help him realize his full potential. Today on Sports in America, we're going to talk with Pro Bowler and Super Bowl champion Vernon Davis about the virtues of well-timed tough love through the lens of hindsight. We'll go deep on his challenging childhood, the saint-like presence of his grandmother, and how, off the field, he turned a passion for the arts into a thriving foundation and Hollywood career. In some ways, his accolades, his ring, the many fruits of his post-NFL career can be traced to being called out by that furious coach.
3: I think so many people look at your story and your career and think of a big defining moment, which was, you know, in some of the early days with the 49ers, your coach, Mike Singletary, mm-hmm. calling you out in a way that was so rare. And I think we all heard that. And there was a sense of like, oh my God, like not just as a coach talking to a player behind the scenes, but like publicly calling you out, why he benched you, the whole thing. You look back on that, was he right about you at that moment in time?
4: Yeah. I would say he was right, because when I got into the NFL, it was, you're young, so you're trying to figure things out. This is the next level. You have money now, and you're trying to, well, for some people who have goals and aspirations, they want to become the best at what they do. And sometimes you don't know how to do that. I had to learn that it wasn't about me, it was more about the team. And that's what Coach Singletary was there. That's what he was trying to tell me. He was like, look, he wanted to help me navigate that. And I didn't quite understand in the beginning, but I had to learn through tough love. And I believe he was definitely right about what he was saying about me. A lot of people might say he should have handled it differently, but you know, who knows? At the end of the day, it doesn't matter, because whatever he was going to do, whatever he did, it was going to help no matter what, because it was meant to be. You know what I mean? So I'm just elated that he was there at the time.
3: Have you thanked him personally for that?
4: Oh, yeah. We had, Singletary and I had many conversations. We've had many moments. And yeah, we were able to connect after the fact. And yeah, I'm sure he's you know, he still thinks about it, and he's proud. I mean, he helped me. I mean, that's what we're for, man. That's what people are for. That's my job, to help the person that needs help. It's his job to help that person that needs help. Like, that's what we do. That's what we're supposed to do.
3: There's always this sort of belief that you can't change someone who doesn't want to be changed. And I think about kind of the Singletary moment. Like, did you change because you wanted to change, or because you were forced to somehow?
4: No, I think things have to be brought to your attention. You may not be aware of how you're acting, or maybe the way you're acting is causing this to happen. May not make sense to you, but there's someone who can bring it to your attention and explain it to you in a way that it makes sense. And that's what happened for me. It made sense. I'm like, okay, this is not the guy I am. I'm a high character guy. I'm a leader. I want to be a leader. But only way I can be a leader is if I do things the way this mentor of mine is telling me. So it's just like anything else. It's like maybe it's just like me growing up in the hood and my grandmother trying to educate me and give me some of her discernment. I either listen or I don't. Same way in NFL, you either listen or you don't. It can go one or two ways.
0: To some extent, Vernon's high character can be derived from overcoming the difficult circumstances of his childhood. He grew up in what he describes as a rough neighborhood in Washington, D.C. He only saw his dad on rare occasions. His mom battled severe addiction. As the eldest of six siblings, one of whom was future NFL quarterback Vontae Davis, Vernon was compelled at an early age to act as the father figure in the household. Throughout, his grandmother was the pillar of strength they needed, and sports was the outlet for the rage, the sadness, and the fear that Vernon was carrying. Can you kind of paint me a picture of what home was for you as a kid?
4: Yeah, I think home for me growing up, it was a lot of fun. Had a lot of fun as a kid growing up, but there were a lot of obstacles that I had to face because of the environment that I grew up in. Petworth District of Washington, D.C., a lot of people who don't know, was one of the worst areas in Washington, D.C. So as you can imagine, being a kid walking out the door, there's a liquor store on the left, and there's about 20 to 30 guys standing on the corner. There's a lot of negative influences that I had. So I had to navigate and use a lot of discernment early on as a young kid. And there were some challenges, but I do not regret the way I was brought up. I love the way my journey was able to take me through the ebb and flows of just life and just trying to understand and navigate what's right from what's wrong. And it's just a beautiful thing when you can look back on that and see where you are now standing today.
3: It's an amazing thing to hear that growing up in an environment like you did, having to learn these lessons about what's right and what's wrong so vividly. I mean, say more about that and how that childhood shaped you.
4: I feel like every great outcome has a lot of chaos in the midst early on, because you know if you have to be able to go through that, because if how can you enjoy, how can you look at yourself in the mirror and say, okay, this is what I had to go through? How can you shed tears of joy if you don't have those obstacles from the past? It's just the way it's supposed to be. It shapes us as a human being. It gives us character. It gives us dimension when we have those different storms in our life. So that's why I tell everyone, like, growing up in D.C. really, really is something that I hold on to, because I know, you know, I never really forget where I came from, because that has got me to where I am today and where I'm standing. I'm extremely grateful for that.
3: In all of your story, your grandmother just emerges as this kind of mythical character in your life. What did she mean to you?
4: Oh, my grandma was everything. She was my inspiration. She was everything that I needed to be able to just get through every day. You know, day to day, I relied on her, just her understanding, her wisdom, going to church. You imagine everything, all of the knowledge and discernment that she had as a grandmother. I was able to take that in and listen to it. You know, as a kid, you're not going to always, some of the things that an adult tells you, like especially your parents, it's just going to brush off of you, right? But for some reason, it was able to stick with me. You know, I really listened. And my grandmother used to always say is, be fast to listen, slow to speak. You know what I mean? And what that says is that open your ears and make sure that you're understanding and paying attention, being cognizant and all those different things, because what you take in is going to be able to help you now and in the future, especially if you're paying attention and you're learning the lesson.
3: You talk about navigating what's right and what's wrong in that environment. I know there was the temptation of drugs, of violence that a lot of people around you fell into. Was there something as you were listening to your grandmother that you remember holding on to that might have, you know, pushed you in the right direction?
4: Yeah, my grandmother was big on empathy. She always said, treat other people with kindness. No, doesn't matter what's going on in life. Doesn't matter what's going on, what they say to you, what they do. You always treat them with kindness and fairness. And she's right, because life is all about how we treat other people.
0: Vernon had depth and range as a kid. For all his extraordinary athletic ability, at the University of Maryland, he actually majored in studio art.
3: I was struck by learning how much you felt like you needed to keep inside when it came to interests and goals as a kid, stuff that you really wanted to do, but you were worried that it wasn't cool. It wasn't what a young man who was an athlete should do. Take me back into that kid and what were the interests that you felt like you just, you're craving, but you couldn't really pursue them?
4: Popularity was basketball. Popularity was football. It was maybe baseball, but it wasn't walking around the school with an easel in your hand or a canvas with a paintbrush and paint in your backpack. That wasn't cool. That was something that you just didn't want people to see. Like it wasn't the norm. It was different. I couldn't do that as a kid because I always wanted to be the cool guy. I wanted to fit in. I wanted to be a part of that group. You know what I mean? I didn't understand that the thing that we looked at as not cool was the thing that people will be cheering and clapping for later on when you get older. Like a lot of people love artists. A lot of people love actors and musicians, right? But as a child and when you're growing up in a poverty stricken neighborhood or you're just growing up in the hood in general, that's not looked upon as cool.
3: So when you think about your growing up and then football, like did football save you? Or is that too simple a statement?
4: Football did save me. I think football was therapeutic for me. Football was a way for me to channel my emotions, my anger, and all of the things that I went through as a kid. Because I grew up in the house with my grandparents and my six siblings. My grandmother raised all of us. My parents wasn't around. As a kid, like that's hard to adapt to. Like every child wants their mom and dad around. I mean, you have a school play or something going on in your school. Maybe parents get to come for the day, but you don't have anyone. Your grandmother can't make it, or maybe she can, but you want your mom and dad there. So all of that trauma that you're building, that's a lot of trauma on a kid. And the hardest part is just being able to navigate through that and knowing that trauma is going to follow you. So you have to break that trauma. Like some people break it through having a therapist. Some people break it through having mentors to talk to. I tried to break it through playing the game of football, just sports in general. That kept my mind occupied. It gave me all the fire that I had in me, the anger. That turned into passion, and that passion was me playing football.
0: Because of the often chaotic family dynamic Vernon navigated as a kid, he's made it a priority to ensure he provides for his kids as an adult. He takes a lot of pride in being the kind of dad he never had.
3: I want to ask you about what success means because, you know, you talked about that you, part of your goal, you know, to get to the NFL was to kind of avoid falling into the traps that you faced growing up as a kid. Like, being successful and being able to give something to your family, like, is that mostly money and resources, or does success mean something much broader than that to you?
4: The money can do a lot of different things for people. It can put people in therapy. It can give people, it can put people in different classes. It can help your family with find a place to live. It can help your family with bills and things of that nature. Yes. And I feel like me being able to make it allowed me to have the financial freedom to be able to help my family and to give them some kind of stability, but not just give, because you can't just keep giving. There has to be an understanding that, hey, I can help you and I can only give you what you need, not what you want. My grandmother used to say that all the time. You're never getting what you want, but I'll give you what you need. And giving somebody what they need is the essential things of life, like water, maybe some clothes, just things for them to be able to get through life. But you life on your own. So you have to learn to be self-sufficient and help yourself. My help can only go but so far. Mm-hmm. You know what I mean? So that's just through discernment. That's just not having the wisdom to understand and know how to be a leader. That's just part of being a leader. You know what I mean? So it's just, but it has afforded me the ability and just a privilege to be able to help my family and be that leader that they need.
3: And that's included your mom, right? I mean, I know you grew up without your mom around and she had a lot of struggles with drugs, but it sounds like you were able to reconnect later in life and sounds like that was tremendously important to you.
4: One thing you said it early on, you said you can't help someone who don't want to be helped. And I learned that with my mom. I learned my mom had a drug addiction. And I thought that by me having money, I could help her. Me having money did not help my mom. She didn't want the help. So I could only do but so much for her. And I had to learn that. I learned that through the success that I've been able to have and just experience with her and just going through that. Yeah, that whole experience pretty much.
3: I think you've described a time when you two went car shopping together. What was that like? Tell me about that day.
4: Yeah, she was, this was when I was in Washington. I arrived in Washington, D.C. She was making strides to get better. She did. She was better. She was clean. And we were able to connect in ways we never been able to. And so connecting with her and just being able to take her to the auction and find her a car she was happy. She never had a car before. And that was her first time owning a vehicle. So as that car was coming out, she was just super excited. We got it. We took a couple bids on it. We won it. And she was just overjoyed. I mean, that was like the best moment, one of the best moments of her life. She was just so excited. That was a great feeling for me because watching her smile, watching her just be excited about that and happy was beautiful.
3: What did she think about you being an NFL player? How does she reflect on that?
4: Me being an NFL player, I don't think there was never really any emotion with my mom, because when I got drafted, she wasn't there. I had never had a conversation with her, so I didn't know. I can't really tell you what her emotions meant to me, because I never really saw the emotions behind me making it.
0: Though Vernon wasn't able to share his rise in the NFL with his mom, his talented younger brother Vontae traveled a parallel path. A two-time Pro Bowler in his own right, Vontae Davis idolized his older brother and was known for his tenacity as a lockdown corner. Without warning, in April 2024, though, Vernon lost his brother, the man he calls his best friend. Since his little brother's passing, Vernon has tried to live in a way that honors his memory.
3: I know your brother, also in the NFL, suffered a really devastating death that we all read about a few years ago. And I'm so sorry about that. And I wonder, like, how do you remember him, and what role does his journey kind of play in your life journey?
4: Yeah, my brother was like my best friend. He was like, he's my brother, my best friend, my child. We've had great experiences together. We've had wonderful moments. I remember every last one of them from the time he was born all the way to the time he passed away. He was just a great, great human, full of life, never really upset about things, never really saw him disappointed, never saw him having a bad day. He was just always full of joy, great outlook on life, tons of aspirations to be better than he was yesterday. He just lived every day like it was his last. He just never had a bad day.
3: How do you make sense of that loss?
4: I think loss, in order for us to become who we need to be, I feel like we have to experience loss, especially the ones who are really extremely close to us. When you experience loss like that, that does something to you. It changes you. It changes you forever. It gives you more insight on what life is truly supposed to be like. And at some point, after you're healed, you find the joy in it. It's not like the worst thing in the world, honestly. It is when it initially, but after you realize that you can't bring this person back, there's nothing to do. So what are you going to do? You're going to grieve for the rest of your life. You're going to dwell on the moment that they passed away. And then you were totally depressed and sad. And now you got to take depression medication. Is that how you're going to be? No, you can't be like that. Your family don't want you to be that way. You take the joy out of them. And the joy is being able to have this gift that they left you behind.
0: Coming up, we will have more from our conversation with former Pro Bowl tight end Vernon Davis.
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3: Welcome back to Sports in America. I'm David Green. When Vernon Davis got called out by his coach in 2008, it was really a turning point in his career. I wanted to know if Vernon saw coaches in today's NFL who would hold their players accountable in the same way. I mean, as you think about coaches out there in the NFL today, like, who would you look for to want to play for? I mean, now that you've been through this change, are there some coaches where you're like, you know, that person's no Mike Singletary, or that's not the kind of coach who I could play for given the journey that you've been on?
4: No, I think coaching, the way the game is played nowadays is totally different than from when I was playing when I first started, and the way the coaching is totally different. I mean, everything changes over time. I mean, the way you handle your players, the different systems you have in place, like everything's different. Like coaches back in the day, you think about, like we used to go two-a-days. Like that's no longer happening. Right. Like it just changes. I mean, the style of coaching, everything. No one's coaching the style that Coach Singletary had. Like a lot of teams, they aren't implementing that kind of structure. You know what I mean? What's expected is different. Like it's just different. It's just different. And I think that it's great. It's always good to see change. It's always good to see the game evolve.
3: What exactly is different? Like when you say that there aren't as many Mike Singletary coaches anymore, I mean, is it less like personal relationship with players?
4: No, I think Singletary's coaching style was totally different. Like he built the custom heel for guys to run it. Like he had all these different things, like maybe just the old school way. I don't know how I can describe this to you, but it's just the old school way of coaching. Like we got a lot of old school coaches out there who are no longer in the game anymore. But if you look at everything that Coach Singletary believed in, how he believed the team should practice, how he believed a team should train. Like there's different things he's implementing, incorporating into the environment. There's maybe we have to do 300-yard shuttles, a set of three 300-yard shuttles before practice. You know what I mean?
3: Mm-hmm.
4: A lot of that stuff is not being done today. Maybe when we come back from our break and training camp starts, maybe we have to do 15 to 20 100-yard runs and we're being timed. That's not happening today. That's not happening. So that's why I say the coaching style and what they believe in is totally different.
3: Not every athlete gets a proper chance at redemption. But for Vernon, there was a full circle moment that validated his growth and maturity as a player and a leader for the 49ers, 4 years after his coach publicly held him accountable.
12: From the 14. From third and three.
3: January 14th, 2012, a trip to the NFC Championship on the line. The Niners are down by three with 9 seconds left.
12: He throws to the end zone, and the catch is made by Vernon Davis for a Niners touchdown.
3: After the touchdown, with the weight of the world lifted off his shoulders, Vernon ran to the sidelines and wept in the arms of Coach Jim Harbaugh. I want to ask you about one moment. Was in January of 2012. You and the Niners were in the playoffs and down by three to the New Orleans Saints as the clock is ticking down. And I think everyone was thinking about whether the Niners were going to get a field goal to tie the game. And you caught a pass from your quarterback, Alex Smith, in the end zone. And, you know, Niners moved on. What did that moment mean, given everything that had kind of happened up to that point?
4: That was a special moment for us because we struggled. When Mike Singletary was there, Mike Nolan, then Mike Singletary, we struggled a lot. Like, it wasn't good. I mean, looking at it just never really, it never got better until Harbaugh came in. So when he came in, he changed the dynamic of the team and the culture. We were able to make it. And I remember that day when we walked out on the field. I mean, everyone was just like pumped, ready to go. I mean, we've been waiting for that moment. We had a great team. We had great skilled athletes. We had a lot of stars. I mean, it was meant for us to play on that stage.
3: Was that touchdown catch some kind of statement to yourself or to your teammates or to us as fans or to the NFL or to the world?
4: Yeah, I think that touchdown catch was just me just being in the moment. I was just so in the moment. All I wanted to do is just help my team break through. I helped them come through and win and make it to the Super Bowl. Because that's what we play this game for. We make it so that we can make it to that ultimate place, which is the Super Bowl championship. And that's all I could think about. I just, you know, that's the only reason why it was done. It was just me just being focused on my job, doing what I had to do, handling my responsibility, and playing within the scheme of the team.
3: Would that moment have happened for you without the Mike Singletary moment?
4: I don't think that moment, like I said before, I feel like everything that's for you is for you. It was meant for Mike Singletary to be there. It was meant for us to have that experience that we shared. And I can't really tell you. I think that if I didn't have any clarity on what I was doing and how I was doing it, I don't think that moment would have never came. No, because I would have probably been on another team. I would have probably, something else would have taken place. So that's why I said Mike Singletary being there, it was meant for him to be there. That moment was supposed to be shared with me.
0: After nearly 10 seasons with the Niners, a championship in his only year in Denver, and then a four-year stint playing at home in Washington, Vernon Davis has traded in the playbook for a screenplay, nurturing his deep love for the arts into a movie career. In Hollywood, his trademark range has been on full display. He has starred in action thrillers alongside A-listers like Morgan Freeman.
13: Be careful. Could be coming for you.
0: The practices he perfected on the field, think less, be present, let the moment flow through you. He now pours into those roles.
3: Post NFL days, it sounds like you've, you know, really been leaning into a new chapter in Hollywood, on the big screen. What has acting been like and what has it given you that feels the same as being a football player or feels totally different?
4: You have to have discipline when it comes to acting. I feel like when you're in front of the camera, when it's time to go, of course you get the chance to spend time with the character. You have the script, you break down the script. Now you understand who this character actually is. You get to live with this character and the different beats within the script, within the film. And I know what I'm going after. As long as you know what your overall objective is, then you can live truthfully in that moment. And it took me some time to understand that. Once I started to understand that, I was able to tap into, like, I don't know, just everything that it takes to hone in on a character. You know what I mean? So it's just a beautiful thing. It feels there's a lot of similarities when it comes to this and football, for sure.
3: What are some of the other similarities? Curious.
4: I think the other similarity is just being consistent, repetitive and consistent. And I say that because you have to understand you always need a coach. And with that coach, you have to stay consistent with that coach. So for me, I've been working with my coach probably since I walked away from the game of football. We work every week and we do different activities, different drills, just staying in the mix of the material and staying in the mix of just like the creativity of like character development and just reading, whether it's reading Shakespeare material, just all that kind of stuff. So that's how football was. You got to stay in the mix of it in order to be able to grow and evolve.
3: What's harder, learning lines or learning a playbook?
4: Learning a playbook, for sure.
3: Really? Why is that?
4: It's just hard because a lot of terminology. I mean, if you think about it, it's a lot that goes into a playbook. And I tell people this all the time. Like, when I was in Washington, I had to play every position. So if you get one word, they might say one word. They might say GOAT. And with GOAT, I have to know what X, Y, and Z does. So I can be in, on any side of the ball. He says, go. I got to know where X is, Y, Z. Yeah, yeah. And it's like probably 25, 30 different words that I have to learn. So it's just, it's a lot that goes into the game of football.
0: His prolific playing career was impressive enough, but Vernon says he is still not finished. These days, he finds himself trying to come up with ways to help kids like him, dreamers with a wide variety of talents and curiosity who need support in their circumstances. Whether it's on the field, on a stage, or on a canvas, Vernon's dedicated to providing opportunities for young people. In 2011, he created the Vernon Davis Foundation, which promotes art education and creative outlets for kids who otherwise might not have had the resources. Do you still feel like you're chasing something like you did for so much of your early years, or are you done chasing?
4: Oh, no, I always feel like I'm chasing something. I don't even feel like, honestly, I don't even feel like I play football. I don't even see that. I don't see football. I don't feel it. I mean, I approach each day one day at a time, and there's always something that I'm focused on and I want. Only thing I want to do is succeed at everything that I touch, everything that I'm into, anything that I'm passionate about. I want to succeed at it. So if I want to succeed at it, then I have to understand, just like acting, the overall objective. What's my overall objective in this? Right? What am I chasing? What do I want? What do I want for myself? What I want for myself will be able to inspire people. It'll be able to help my family. It'll be able to, I'll be able to leave behind a legacy. You know what I mean? Like everything that comes with me, my character, integrity, everything I stand for, everything I want to do in life, I just do it. I don't really think about what people think. I don't think about anything other than just being in the moment and doing what I'm doing what I love. When you love what you do, success gonna follow it.
3: I think about that kid, you know, and I mean, when you were a kid and not feeling like you could have an easel or a paintbrush and be cool. And it makes me think about masculinity in today's society. Like, I feel like the pressure to be a tough guy and be masculine for at least many younger people is stronger today than ever before. Does that worry you that there are more and more kids out there who are kind of in your shoes but don't feel like they can be artists or do things that might seem less cool?
4: Yeah, I know there's a lot of kids out there. I know there's kids, especially there's always going to be the inner city. There's always going to be neighborhoods where there's poverty. There's a lot of negativity. And there's always going to be a kid who grew up like me. They're always going to have that issue. But the thing we do, we can create notoriety. We can create awareness to it and make it better. That's why I created the Vernon Davis Foundation for the Arts, to inspire kids so that they can understand that it doesn't matter what no one is saying or how they're looking at you, pursue it.
3: Art can be cool.
4: Art can be cool. Absolutely.
3: So I'll finish with, like, I mean, I'm a lifelong NFL fan, and I feel like I obviously don't understand nearly as much as what I could. Like, what's one thing that we fans still don't understand about Sundays?
4: Maybe Sundays, you don't really see everything. You don't really, the stadium's just a blur. You don't really see the stadium. You can feel it, but you don't see it.
3: As a player.
4: Yeah, it's just you, and it's just that moment. It's just everything that's on your mind, everything you know you have to do. You have to go out, you have to execute every single play. You have to be great. You can't make a mistake. You have to be extremely perfect. But if you do make a mistake, you get up, dust yourself off, and get back on it. But the hardest thing to do is when you don't, if I go out and run a route and I drop that pass, you're just hoping that you don't drop the next one. But once you make that next one, it's just, you're like, okay, I'm back. It causes you to be extra careful and to be more focused when you do make that.
3: So it sounds like you really can mostly kind of block out the noise, so to speak. I feel like we all as fans think that, you know, we can kind of throw an offense of the opposing team off course if we're loud and raucous. Are you saying it doesn't matter as much as we think it does?
4: It doesn't matter. The louder you get, the more exciting it gets, and the more the moment comes alive. Like, that's what we feed off. We feed off of those noises. We feed off of that energy. So if the stadium's loud, I know how I'm super locked in. I'm focused. I'm ready to go. I know my assignments. I got to be on point. I got to execute.
3: Even though you're telling me that, I'm still going to go to my next Steelers Ravens game, and I'm going to be loud as hell to try and throw Lamar Jackson off course, even if it doesn't matter, even if it emboldens him. But I appreciate the honesty. Let me live in my own lack of reality. Hey, Vernon Davis, this has been such a pleasure. What a life story, and I really appreciate you spending some time with us.
4: Absolutely. Thank you for having me.
0: Next time on Sports in America, you might have assumed Oksana Masters' fate was sealed before she was even born.
14: My birth parents, when I was in the developing stages, were on vacation, and they were in that wider spread of where Chernobyl was affected.
0: Her birth mother was exposed to toxic radiation from the Chernobyl disaster, leaving Oksana with a handful of permanent birth defects. Sports helped her find power and pride in her own body.
14: I really didn't see myself as strong or capable or powerful or athletic whatsoever. I guess sports for me was that pathway and that bridge to learn how to love all of me, not just the parts I pick and choose.
0: After years of competing at the highest levels, she is now the proud owner of a whopping 24 Paralympic medals in four different sports: rowing, skiing, cycling, and the biathlon.
14: I've always said that competing in sports has been a way for me to scream silently.
0: Oksana's story is next time on Sports in America. This is Sports in America. I'm your host, David Green. Our executive producers are Joan Isabella and Tom Gressler. Our senior producer is Michael Olcott. Our producer is Michaela Winberg. And our associate producer is Bibiana Correa. Our engineer is Mike Villers. Our theme music is composed by Emma Munger. Our talent booker is Britt Kahn. Our tile artwork was created by B. Walling. Sports in America is a production of WHYY in Philadelphia and is distributed by PRX. 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
15: Taking a look at Wyoming weather tonight, clear and warm conditions are expected to continue into the evening and this weekend. Low temperatures are expected to drop into the 40s for most of Wyoming. Tonight's moon will be waning gibbous at 60% to full. And tomorrow, not as warm as earlier this week, but still pleasant. Sunny and calm most everywhere. Highs climbing into the low to mid 70s across the state. The moon will enter its last quarter tomorrow morning.

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1: In 19th century Germany, women were expected to be wife and mother, supposed to put aside all other aspirations in favor of the household. Once her parents died, the composer Amelia Mayer figured she'd probably get locked into that role, homemaker, for the sake of the rest of the family, but her brothers flipped the script. They said, "Keep composing. Don't stop." They put no pressure whatsoever on her to get married, give up her music, any of it. They even went on tour with her to make sure she was all right and paid her expenses too. They brought just a little bit of balance to the force.

0: Supporters include the Camplex in Gillette, presenting an evening with Garrison Keillor and Richard Dworsky, with stand-up, storytelling, audience song, and poetry, Sunday, October 4th at the Heritage Center Theater in Gillette. 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

The Apollo Chamber Players performing Sunrise, Tolo, the String Quartet No. 1 by Homayoun Saki. Coming up, a swan song, literally.

0: Wyoming Public Media's traveling exhibit, Wyoming's History Through Listeners' Eyes, runs October 2nd through 30th at the Sweetwater County Historical Museum in Green River, Wyoming. Speaker Jessica Flock will discuss the Powell 150th Expedition, Friday, October 2nd at 6 p.m. at the Expedition Island Pavilion. 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
2: Composer Vitislav Novak was a vastly talented student of the great Antonín Dvořák. He wrote this symphonic poem in 1904, the year of Dvořák's death. He said it was inspired by an Andersen fairy tale in which a tired swan swimming on the sea is longing to join her flock, which has already taken to the sky. Eventually, she gathers all her strength and manages to fly off. She's meant to represent the human soul longing for an ideal. Or it just might be the beautiful, tired spirit of Dvořák heading off to heaven. You decide. Here's Eternal Longing.

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2: Composer and Pulitzer Prize winner Caroline Shaw likes contrast. After she saw the Brentano Quartet perform Haydn's String Quartet No. 2, she went home and wrote this next piece. What she liked the best about the Haydn were the minuets that he wrote into the quartet, how they were so totally different from the rest of it. It was the contrast that really moved her. It really is a spectacular piece of music. It's one of the rare minor key quartets. He didn't go to that well too often because, you know, a little minor goes a long way. What I like so much about Shaw's writing, I think, is that she's not afraid of consonants. I think you're going to love this piece.

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0: It's Richard Good performing the Partita No. 1 by Johann Sebastian Bach.
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1: We're learning how to discover what the British countryside can tell us about the people who came before and how they shaped the Britain of today with author Graham Robb. His books on 19th century French literary giants and the people and land of France and Britain have earned him a number of important awards. Graham takes us along on his observant journeys in his latest book, The Discovery of Britain, An Accidental History. Reading your book, it sort of inspires you to bring history to life, as we were talking about earlier, with the, what do we say, impotent and the utterly obscure. A good example of that for me, I was in the same region of that ridge and furrow fields, and I went into a church, the church in Stanway, as a matter of fact. I sat down on the wooden pew, and I love those old wooden pews that have survived in these beautiful stone churches for literally centuries. And you look at the back of the church, and you see the list of pastors that have served.

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That's next on Travel with Rick Steves.

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1: It's autumn in the Rockies, and it only gets chillier from here. 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
2: Taking a look at Wyoming weather today, not as warm as earlier this week, but still pleasant. Sunny and calm most everywhere. Highs climbing into the low to mid 70s across the state. And tonight, partly cloudy. Lows mostly in the 40s, high 30s in the western mountains and Rock Springs. Wind gusts as high as 25 miles per hour in Gillette, 30 miles per hour in Laramie.
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4: I'm Windsor Johnston with these headlines. The G7 says it plans to release 100 million barrels of oil as the price of fuel continues to climb. The release will take place over the next 4 months, starting with diesel. AAA says the national average for a gallon of diesel is now $6.35. President Trump will travel to Ohio today. He's taking his midterm campaign swing into more competitive territory. His earlier stops, including one in Alabama last night, have been in Republican-dominated states. The Kennedy Center says it's moving its annual honors to another location in Washington, D.C. The award ceremony will be held away from the venue for the first time in history. I'm Windsor Johnston, NPR News in Washington.
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0: This is Weekend Edition from NPR News. I'm Scott Simon. In India, the world's largest democracy, thousands of people are protesting what they say is a systematic effort by the government to strike off electoral rolls, voters who are unlikely to favor the ruling Hindu Nationalist Party. NPR's Jia Hadid met some of them in Mumbai.
6: Crowds chant, "Where does vote theft happen?" in the office of the BJP. That's the party led by Prime Minister Narendra Modi. The protest was called by a youth-led political movement after an expose in a newspaper called the Indian Express.

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2: Taking a look at Wyoming weather today, not as warm as earlier this week, but still pleasant. Sunny and calm most everywhere. Highs climbing into the low to mid-70s across the state. And tonight, partly cloudy. Lows mostly in the 40s, high 30s in the western mountains and Rock Springs. Wind gusts as high as 25 miles per hour in Gillette, 30 miles per hour in Laramie.
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4: I'm Windsor Johnston with these headlines. Officials in the United Arab Emirates say an attack aboard a Fly Dubai flight to Tel Aviv this week was an attempted terrorist attack, though a motive remains unknown. Investigators say the co-pilot attacked the captain, then tried to take control of the plane. The flight had 182 people on board, many of them Israeli. President Trump takes his midterm campaign swing to Ohio today. He held a rally in Mobile, Alabama last night to support Republican candidates. The stop in Ohio brings him into more competitive territory. The price of diesel continues to rise in the U.S. AAA puts the national average at $6.35 per gallon. I'm Windsor Johnston, NPR News in Washington.
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0: This is Weekend Edition from NPR News. I'm Scott Simon. A proposal on the ballot in California would charge that state's billionaires a one-time tax worth tens of billions of dollars in revenue. Senator Bernie Sanders is scheduled to be in California this weekend at rallies for the proposal. But other Democrats, including California's Governor Gavin Newsom, are campaigning against it. We're joined now by Marisa Lagos from KQED in San Francisco. Marisa, thanks so much for being with us.
6: Thanks for having me.
0: What are voters being asked?
6: Yeah, this is known as Proposition 40. It was proposed by a labor union that represents healthcare workers. They're asking voters to impose a one-time 5% tax on billionaires' overall assets, so a wealth tax, not just on their annual income or capital gains, but things like stocks, bonds, businesses. It's estimated that more than 200 billionaires live in the state, so you know a tech executive worth $100 billion might have to pay around $5 billion under this. And the money would be used to backfill the steep federal budget cuts that were made under President Trump's so-called Big Beautiful Bill. Those cuts will push more than 3 million Californians off Medicaid.
0: Why do proponents say people should vote for it?
6: Yeah, they say Republicans made those healthcare reductions in order to pay for deep tax cuts for the wealthiest Americans. So the union pushing this argues the tax is fair. I talked to Dave Reagan. He's president of that union that wrote Prop 40. He says the wealth of California

0: You feel the crisp morning air, the leaves are changing from green to gold, and snow arrives any day now. It's autumn in Wyoming, and another fun drive season has arrived. 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
1: I'm Windsor Johnston with these headlines. President Trump is once again promising American adults $5,000 checks if Republicans retain control of Congress. In a video posted on Truth Social this morning, Trump repeated the pledge from the Oval Office. Later today, the president will travel to Ohio. He's set to rally Republicans just weeks before the November midterms. The stop comes after his appearance in Mobile, Alabama last night. The U.S. Coast Guard says it's searching off the coast of Nantucket for a missing jet carrying six people. The aircraft was traveling from Bermuda to Boston. Officials say the FAA lost contact with the plane early this morning. I'm Windsor Johnston, NPR News in Washington.

0: Supporters include Wyoming PBS presenting a documentary Home from the Vietnam War about retired Army Lieutenant Lee Alley's reflection on combat, life after the war, and a healing journey back to Vietnam. 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
2: We are indeed. 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We'll keep you completely anonymous. Brandon Lucas out of Laramie, thanks so much. Good to hear from you, Brandon. And then we had a couple of anonymous donors also in Centennial. So thanks going out to all these wonderful folks. We'd love to hear from you right now. As Grady said, we have $1,700 left to raise for this hour of our fall pledge drive. We'd love to hear from you if weekend edition matters to you, if it's something you wake up to and look forward to each and every day. The number to call is 800-729-5897, or you can go online to WyomingPublicMedia.org. 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
1: Yeah, as you may know, a year ago, we were facing the loss of federal funding, mm-hmm. and folks stepped up in a big way.
2: Huge.
1: Last year, and we are so thankful. 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
5: This is Weekend Edition from NPR News. I'm Scott Simon. In India, the world's largest democracy, thousands of people are protesting what they say is a systematic effort by the government to strike off electoral rolls, voters who are unlikely to favor the ruling Hindu Nationalist Party. NPR's Jia Hadid met some of them in Mumbai.
6: Crowds chant, "Where does vote theft happen?" in the office of the BJP. That's the party led by Prime Minister Narendra Modi. The protest was called by a youth-led political movement after an expose in a newspaper called The Indian Express. It reported on a series of potentially illegal and opaque moves that were overseen by the Election Commissioner, which led to 130 million people being struck off voter rolls during a nationwide revision of lists. The Election Commissioner is seen as a loyalist of the Prime Minister, Narendra Modi.
7: The story that came in the paper, that

0: to judge whether a person should still be on voter rolls, and the appeals process was sluggish, complicated. Some articles reported there was a concerted effort by Hindu nationalists to disenfranchise Muslims. While protests in Mumbai passed peacefully, even joyfully, in the capital New Delhi, local media reported that police detained some 500 people as they tried to gather. In one video shared by activists, the man calls out, "Police are punching protesters." The Delhi police also declared a ban on gatherings, even chanting slogans. Still, protesters say they'll regroup in New Delhi next Saturday. The Election Commission has not responded to the revelations in the Indian Express, but local media reported that during the expose in the Indian Express, the Election Commissioner asked officers to review lists of deleted voters to check if any were mistakenly removed. This youth-led movement has already posed one of the biggest challenges yet to the Modi government through mobilising thousands onto the streets. Just weeks ago, the movement forced the resignation of the Education Minister. Now, the Election Commissioner is in their sights. Dia Hadid, NPR News, Mumbai.
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1: 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Community colleges often train people for local jobs in Las Vegas. That could mean repairing slot machines in the Florida Keys. It could mean underwater photography. Right now in Northeast Louisiana, it means learning to build and maintain data centers. It is a polarizing industry to be investing in. A recent Gallup poll shows that most Americans do not want data centers built near their homes. But as Aubrey Uhas of the Gulf States Newsroom reports, one Louisiana community college is looking for a way to help its students benefit from the AI boom.
3: I'm going to pass around some safety glasses.
4: Fletch Batchelor is teaching students how to strip fiber optic cable. That's how data travels as pulses of light. Each strand is barely thicker than a human hair.
3: And this takes a little practice, guys.
4: At Louisiana Delta Community College in Monroe, about a dozen students are training to become data center technicians. Batchelor shows them how to strip the fiber's protective outer layers so one strand can be spliced to another, end to end.
3: Once you do strip that fiber, just be real careful with it. Don't stab yourself and into the hand, okay?
5: Almost got it.
4: Shanae Williams, a 35-year-old mom of four, gives it a try.
5: I keep cutting it.
4: She cuts through her strand instead of stripping it.
5: You try one more time. I think you got to be real gentle.
4: Williams is a certified nursing assistant, works the night shift, and is still in her scrubs.
5: I'm just getting to the point where I want to try something else.
4: After more than a decade, she only makes $16.25 an hour. Installing fiber, she could start at $20 an hour or a lot more.
5: This is something I can see doing because it's hands-on.
4: Local businesses often rely on community colleges to provide the training people need to work for them. In Northeast Louisiana, the biggest business right now is Meta. The tech giant is building its largest data center here, and it needs thousands of workers.
6: When a business comes to us and says, we need people to work here, we will turn around and say, well, what skills do they need?
4: Dan McCarty is Delta's director of trade programs. Last year, Meta approached them looking to partner up. That's how McCarty ended up creating two new credential programs, one for data center techs and another in construction, geared toward the Meta site. Both are just 4 weeks long. Meta and its contractors helped the school purchase equipment and provided training for instructors.
6: We had instructors that knew fiber, but maybe not the specific type of fiber that was needed for a data center.
4: The tech giant also promised $5 million in scholarships to help students take data center-related courses. Across the country, there's a growing backlash against data centers. Many local governments are pausing new construction, amid concerns over their impact on the environment.

0: environment, utilities, and more. But multiple projects are planned in Louisiana, where some residents are upset they didn't get a say in whether data centers would be built near their homes. McCarty with Delta is focused on the positive.
1: We're not going to go tear it down. So as long as it's here, let's make the best of it. Let's grow with this if we can and look at the success stories that we're seeing.
0: That includes jobs, something that's been in short supply here for decades. More than 100 people have graduated from Delta's new program since January. All of them are working, McCarty says, and some are making life-changing money. Marcus Jackson wants in.
2: It's like, wow, this is huge. It is huge.
0: Jackson is 20 years old, the youngest student in Delta's data tech class. He's also working on an associate's degree in IT. He hopes it will give him a chance to stick around at Meta after the construction wraps in about a decade and most of the jobs go away.
2: It's going to be my entry-level plan. It'll help me get my foot in the door.
0: Before, he thought he might have to leave home to find work. It's a common story in Louisiana. But with the Meta site just 30 minutes away,
2: it makes me kind of want to do stay at home, knowing that I'm going to be set. And I think everyone's same goal is just to make sure that they're stable with a good income.
3: They don't have to go off to work on a pipeline. They don't have to go off to work on the river.
0: Fletch Batchelor, Jackson's teacher, knows what it's like to have to leave home for a job. He worked in fiber for years on projects mostly outside the state.
3: I'm speaking from experience when I say that this is a real blessing for our community to have right now.
0: But the new technology also brings uncertainty.
4: Smartphones were just the beginning. Now we have to have somewhere to support all of that. And that's where you all come in.
0: When I visited Batchelor's class, a student asked a complicated question. By helping to power AI, are we killing our own jobs? Won't a machine be able to do this work? Batchelor assured them that whatever happens, fiber is the future of energy, communication. Your trade, he said, there's always going to be a demand for it, one way or another. For NPR News, I'm Aubrey Yuhas in Monroe, Louisiana.
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6: 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I'm Grady Kirkpatrick along with Tina McGee. 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
7: That's right. 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We know that Weekend Edition is a really important program to a lot of people across Wyoming and beyond if you stream. 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It doesn't have to be the full 16. Whatever amount is so incredibly important. The number to call to do that is 800-729-5897. 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It's a very secure website, and thank you.
6: Yeah, we have some things to celebrate, of course, our 60th anniversary, and it just so happens to be the birth anniversary of a famous Wyomingite, John Perry Barlow, a poet, essayist, cattle rancher, cyber libertarian, and political activist. Mm-hmm. Also a member of the Grateful Dead court, with a good friend of Bob Weir. He wrote some of the lyrics with some of the songs. I got to do a little feature on John Perry Barlow with the tune he wrote with Bob Weir awesome. Yesterday. So anyway, he was born on this date, 1947, grew up around Cora, passed away in 2018. And speaking of the Grateful Dead, we have a tie-dye shirt for the first time. Tell us about that.
7: We sure do. It's a pretty groovy tie in there. It's a tie-dye shirt. It's black and blue, our kind of signature colors. And on the front, it says, I help save Wyoming Public Radio, in some pretty groovy lettering. And on the back, it's got our classic, iconic Sonic Bison logo with the establishment of 1966. 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
6: And I expect we have a fair amount of Grateful Dead fans the audience. Yes. In 1966 was about the time they came around in San Francisco. So step up, do your part. For a pledge of just $15 a month, you'll be supporting the programming and get that pretty cool tie-dye tee in the meantime. Thanks.
8: With apologies to historians, Revolutionary War reenactors, and the entire state of Massachusetts, a shot heard around the world happened 75 years ago, today, at the Polo Grounds in New York City. The New York Giants had clawed their way back into the National League pennant race, going from 13 and a half games out to a tie with their loathed rivals, the Brooklyn Dodgers, forcing a three-game playoff to decide which team would face the Yankees in the World Series. In those days, it was always the damn Yankees. Game 1, Giants. Game 2, Dodgers. Game 3, bottom of the ninth. Dodgers up 4-2 and on the brink of winning the pennant when they call on pitcher Ralph Branca to close it out. Giants' Bobby Thompson at the plate, two men on base. He hit Branca's second pitch into the left field seats and set off what might be the most famous call in sports history.
9: Branca throws. There's a long pass. I said it, me, I believe. The Giants run the pennant. The Giants run the pennant. The Giants run the pennant. The Giants run the pennant. Bobby Thompson hits into the very back of the left field stand. The Giants run the pennant, and they're going crazy. They're going crazy.
8: A high school student named George Hirsch was at the Polo Grounds that day in 1951, but George Hirsch was a Dodgers fan. He's gracious enough to talk to us now. Thanks so much for being with us, Mr. Hirsch.
10: Yeah, good morning, Scott. Thank you.
8: So how'd you wind up at the Polo Grounds that day? I mean, there was school, wasn't there?
10: There was school, and I got to my homeroom at Neuchâtel High School that morning, and like everybody, we were talking about the game. And before you know it, I said to a few friends, you know, there's no advance ticket sale, of course, because no one had planned on this final game. Why don't we head out of here? And we jumped into my car, a 1937 Plymouth with a rumble seat, and off we went for the Polo Grounds.
8: I mean, this was like one of the most intense pennant races in history.
10: Yeah, it really was. And as you know, Scott, back then, baseball was really the sport in this country, and New York was the center of the baseball universe. Everybody had a team. I mean, if you didn't have a team back then, you just basically didn't have a pulse.
8: We heard a clip from Russ Hodges' famous call. But Red Smith, the great sports writer, wrote what is sometimes considered the greatest sports lead ever. Let me read. The art of fiction is dead. Reality has strangled invention. Only the utterly impossible, the inexpressibly fantastic, can ever be plausible again. So did you feel you were in the presence of history?
10: Absolutely. Oh, gosh. I felt I was at the center of the world. Certainly before Bobby Thompson swung at that second pitch, I just felt this is exactly where I would want to be at this very moment. And the next morning, the three of us came to school, and we were given these pink slips, which meant come to the principal's office. Not a good thing at all. And the vice principal, she was a disciplinarian named Loretta Coons. She kept us waiting, and then she brought us into her office, and she said, who among you are Dodger fans? And three of us raised our hands, and she paused for a second, and she said, well, you've suffered enough. She said, I'm a Giants fan. Yesterday, she said, Scott, you probably saw the greatest game ever played. So here's what we're going to do. After school today, you're going to come back down here and you're going to tell me all about the game, every detail, and then we're going to let it go.
8: Oh, now that's a wise educator.
10: Absolutely. I agree.
8: So it gets to be early October every year. A feeling comes over you?
10: Yeah, but you know, I've never had that same love affair that I had with the Dodgers. It's just not the same. I love Shohei Ohtani. I think they're a great team and all that, but I just couldn't bear to be a L.A. Dodger fan. Just never seemed right to me.
8: Because they win too much?
10: Because they left Brooklyn. Left us in the lurch. You know, you just can't forgive them for that. So I didn't go to L.A. with them.
8: George Hirsch, former Brooklyn Dodgers fan, sharing some memories of the shot heard around the world. Thank you so much for being with us, and we'll look forward to next year, too.
10: Thank you, Scott.

0: And you're listening to Weekend Edition from NPR News. Several Republican candidates in this year's midterm elections have been immersed in scandal. And that's playing an outsized role for a party trying to hold onto their slim majority in Congress. NPR's congressional correspondent Claudia Grisales says more.
1: These are the words that could come back and haunt Republicans in this year's midterm elections.
2: I can acknowledge poor judgment.
3: I've been portrayed as an abusive husband, an abusive father, and a violent man.
4: It's actually very misrepresented what actually happened.
1: That's North Carolina's Chuck Edwards, Ohio Republican Max Miller, and Texas Senate candidate Ken Paxton. Each has faced scandal in recent months, all scandals they deny. Their races have also shifted from lean Republican to toss-ups. It's compounding headwinds for Republicans who are facing the threat of a blue wave.
5: It's the combination of the two that's a killer.
1: That's Elaine Kmark, a senior fellow at the Brookings Institute. She says scandals could be part of a 1-2 punch for Republicans who are already facing a challenging political environment dragged down by a tough economy and the Iran war.
5: Even if 1% of your voters are influenced by a scandal or an alleged scandal, it matters.
1: In Ohio, Miller's chances fell after his ex-wife accused him of domestic violence, an issue that doesn't play well with voters. It's given Democrat Brian Poindexter, an iron worker, an opening. Here's Kmark again.
5: We've gotten a lot more liberal on sex issues in terms of politics, but there's still some big no-nos.
1: That's what happened in North Carolina, where Republicans replaced Edwards after sexual harassment allegations. That put state GOP lawmaker Jennifer Capps Balcom in a competitive fight with Democrat Jamie Ager, a farmer. And in the Texas Senate race, Democrat James Tallarico's odds grew after Paxton, who has a long history of personal and political scandals, ousted incumbent Republican John Cornyn in the primary.
6: In Texas, Ken Paxton is dragging down the entire ticket.
1: That's Jessica Taylor, an editor at Cook Political Report. She says voters could give Paxton enough of a scandal penalty to create a perfect storm. It has put a state President Trump won by 14 points in play, which could have reverberations beyond Texas.
6: Texas could potentially be the pivot state for Senate control.
1: Taylor says while control of the Senate is now a toss-up, Democrats are favored to take the House. Campaign spending in the coming days could preview which candidates still have the best shot regardless of baggage. Republican strategist Leslie Shedd says national parties are in a critical decision window about where to shift resources to viable candidates and where to cut bait.
7: Right now is the time when tough conversations are happening, really just up and down the beltway.
1: Shedd notes Democrats have also had their share of scandals. That includes Alaska's Mary Peltola, who was trying to unseat incumbent Senator Dan Sullivan. She was recently accused of being verbally abusive with her staff and pushing one of her employees, claims she denied. Shedd says voter perception of scandal can also shift by district. What matters in one race in one state may not move the dial in another.
7: Scandal only applies here if it is impacting internal polling numbers. And all of this has to do with viability of the candidate.
1: President Trump is hoping his backing will alleviate voter concerns. But ultimately, it will be the voters who decide if an embattled Republican candidate was worth it. Claudia Grisales, NPR News.
8: Good morning. You're listening to Weekend Edition. Our fall fund drive is underway here on Wyoming Public Radio. I'm Grady Kirkpatrick. Just $1,400 remain to reach this hour's goal. 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With me this morning, Tina, and we're making some progress, but a little bit to go this hour.
9: A little bit to go, and that's okay. 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
8: Yeah, just $1,200 now remaining. The number, 800-729-5897. I was very lucky to make it up to Vitavu for a hike. Sundown yesterday, the colors are brilliant right about now in the high country. 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Tina, I have good news and I have more good news.
9: Let's hear it.
8: We just heard the story, of course, about political scandal, not necessarily good news there. And we heard the story about the shot heard around the world, turning 75. The Brooklyn Dodger fans may remember that game if you're old enough. The good news, Major League Baseball has wisely backed off on their proposal to bring baseball to Grand Teton National Park.
9: Good choice.
8: Yeah, or any national park for that matter. 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So please do your part, 800-729-5897. 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We're running messages about the election calendar and voting procedures. 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
9: Yeah, and we've worked hard to interview various Wyomingites on their thoughts and opinions, making sure that they have a place to be heard. 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
8: And we're proud to be a part of Wyoming's future. 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
10: This is Gary Norwood from Cheyenne, Wyoming. I've lived in Cheyenne since 1981 and have been a follower of NPR Wyoming since approximately that time when on a Saturday I accidentally fell on NPR, turning the dial, I guess, and got hit on a Saturday morning late, the Ranch Breakfast Show, and I went to heaven in a second and fell in love with that. And then the next Saturday I tuned in early to Click and Clack, which I do miss them desperately. It's now turned into when I'm awake, I'm an NPR fan. 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It plays on my phone. It plays on Alexa. And I've been a donator for about since 85, 86 probably. So, but I love NPR. I think it's the best in the world. 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I mean, irreplaceable in what it does both nationally and statewide for the people. 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
8: 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And remembering Car Talk, of course, Saturday morning staple for years. 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And we've got Wait coming up later this morning. 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
0: Okay, a country singer walks onto a disco dance floor. Not a setup for a joke. Miranda Lambert, one of the most successful and respected stars in Nashville, has just released her new album, Crisco, which, yes, indeed, is a sincere and deeply invested mashup of country and disco. And as reporter Julie Hyde of Nashville Public Radio discovered, it is the end result of an evolution years in the making.
11: When Miranda Lambert introduced herself more than two decades ago, she was a steely-eyed young Texas singer-songwriter with Me Against the World attitude. Forget your high society, I'm soaking in kerosene. Her hard-edged vision of country music was all undiluted twang and salty wit. Gradually, she fine-tuned her approach enough to achieve broader goals. Winning over country radio, headlining arenas, and earning platinum sales, critical acclaim, and just about every award the country music industry hands out many times over. She managed to become a superstar without shedding her riveting idiosyncrasies. What didn't interest her at all was pop crossover, which makes 2026 an interesting time for Lambert. For one, because she had a hand in creating the biggest song of the year in any genre. She's from Texas, I can tell by the way he's two-stepping round the room. Lambert co-wrote and co-produced Choosin' Texas by young country contender Ella Langley, and it's broken pop chart records to Lambert's delight.
12: If this is what brings people to country music and they can stay a while and understand that we've been cool the whole time, they just figured that out. Let's go. I love that.
11: Choosin' Texas is a throwback ballad that nods to early 80s urban cowboy sleekness, which means it has a few things in common with Lambert's own 2026 album. Crisco summons the sensibilities of an earlier era when country was open to absorbing outside influence.
12: A country disco record? That wasn't on my bingo card.
11: The exploration that ultimately brought Lambert there began when she partied at World Pride in New York in 2019 with her brother and his husband.
12: All they were playing was like Reba and Dolly and Loretta and all these remixes. And everyone was dancing their ass off. And I was like, I always say I want to be them, but I haven't done that.
11: In 2021, Lambert took the step of commissioning a remix of her song Tequila Does from Nashville producer and DJ Jesse Frazier, a specialist in bridging country and pop. Because he don't love me like tequila. That kicked off an unlikely songwriting partnership. With the help of Chris Stapleton, Lambert and Frazier wrote a duet inspired by Kenny Rogers and Dolly Parton's early 80s classic Islands in the Stream that set the tone for Crisco. Lambert knows that feel-good, soft-rocking sound, sometimes referred to as country-politan, might be a surprise to longtime fans.
12: It's not three chords and crying my beer, because that's my norm, or burn your house down, but that song just set us on a path.
11: To guide the making of Crisco, Frazier created a playlist that he dubbed Miranda-politan.
13: Well, we even have some ABBA, obviously Rhinestone Cowboy.
14: This is the Harry Nilsson song.
13: Obviously the Bee Gees all over
14: Tons
13: this.
14: Of Eagles vibes.
13: I needed to have either a Dusty or Nancy Sinatra feel.
14: Obviously
13: on it.
14: Fleetwood. But specific Fleetwood. So it's not all country-politan. Some stuff we put on this list was just to kind of help us live in the melodic sensibilities and the chord changes of that era.
11: The immersion continued in the studio. Frazier made it part of his production duties to arrive early and install disco balls. Lambert and Frazier thoroughly enjoyed getting swept up in an aesthetically exacting creative process, one that yielded extravagant silken textures, sweeping string arrangements, and supreme polish. All of that listening to lush vintage sounds shifted Lambert's attention towards crafting romantic widescreen melodies she hadn't attempted before.
12: Not with this

0: This is Weekend Edition from NPR News. I'm Scott Simon.
1: 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I'm Grady Kirkpatrick, along with Tina McGee. And Tina, looks like we're down to $700 remaining. 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
2: 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Thanks going out to Diana Miller from Cheyenne, who says she loves to listen and learn. Keep up the great work. We intend to. Thank you, Diana.
1: Down to $400.
2: Oh,
1: just another call or two,
2: yes,
1: gets us right on track for this first hour.
2: Amazing.
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4: Live from NPR News in Washington, I'm Janine Herbst. With just weeks to go to the midterm elections that will determine control of Congress, now in Republican hands, President Trump is on a campaign rally swing in traditional Republican stronghold states. Today he'll be in Ohio, where just days ago, 1,400 factory workers were laid off. Voters have a lot to think about, including the economy and the Iran war. NPR's Ron Elving has more.
5: Right now, there's a lot of attention being paid to the seats the Democrats are targeting, including Trump states, such as Texas, or recently Ohio, North Carolina, and Alaska, and even Kansas, where no Democrat has won a Senate seat since 1932. But I'm also watching the seats the Democrats need to defend if they want to take over the Senate. The seats they have now in New Hampshire, Michigan, and Minnesota, retirements have left them vulnerable in these states, and holding on to what you have is essential if you want to make a takeover push in the Senate.
4: NPR's Ron Elving reporting. It's not just gas prices that are high. The average price of jet fuel hit a new high last month. NPR's Joel Rose has more.
6: The average price for a gallon of jet fuel climbed to $4.37 in September, according to the tracking firm Argus. Airlines for America, the industry trade group that represents the major airlines, says that sets a new all-time high, narrowly eclipsing the previous record set in April, shortly after the war in Iran began. The group says airlines are cutting flights and retiring older aircraft to keep costs down. But carriers are also passing some of their fuel costs on to the consumer. The average domestic airfare has reached its highest point of the year, according to the travel website Kayak, at more than $400, with the holiday travel season looming. Joel Rose, NPR News, Washington.
4: In Spain, protests are taking place across the country a week after thousands took to the streets to demand urgent action by the government to address a national housing crisis. It all started with the eviction of an 87-year-old woman, as NPR's Miguel Macias reports.
7: Much has happened since the protests started a week ago, after 87-year-old María del Carmen Abascal was evicted from her rental apartment in Madrid. The government of Prime Minister Pedro Sánchez drafted two emergency housing decrees in a rush, negotiating with its coalition members. While all parties in Spain agree there's a national problem with the price of rental housing, they did not agree on a solution. On Friday, Sánchez's measures voted down. In Congress, there's been plenty of finger-pointing and a speculation that Sánchez might call snap elections for late November, as he sees an opportunity to come from behind in the polls thanks to an energized left. On the streets, protesters continue to demand solutions now. Miguel Macias, NPR News, Seville, Spain.
4: This is NPR News.
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1: 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Grady Kirkpatrick along with Tina McGee. And Tina, came up a little bit short. Hard to believe the first hour, but that happens. We know folks have got plenty to do on the weekend, lots to take care of, lots of folks heading out with the beautiful fall weather. 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
1: 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We'll get you up to date with what's happening in the news. We've got Wait, Wait coming up at 10, and Buffalo Grass with Kelly Trujillo on the way at 11.
0: This is Weekend Edition from NPR News. I'm Scott Simon. Thank you for being with us. The U.S. Labor Department reports that the economy added fewer new jobs last month than expected, and unemployment rose a bit. It's now at 4.2%. We're joined now by Betsy Stevenson, a professor of economics and public policy at the University of Michigan. She was, of course, a member of President Obama's Council of Economic Advisors. Thanks so much for being with us.
9: Oh, it's great talking with you this morning.
0: 29,000 new jobs. What do you see in these latest numbers?
9: Well, what I see is a continuation of a low hire labor market. And that is a labor market where if you have a job, you're doing okay. You can hang on to it, but it's hard to get a new job. And that hurts not only the people who need to enter the labor market or have lost their job, but it actually also hurts the people who are employed because most wage gains, big wage gains, come from changing jobs. So that was the other thing we saw in this report, is that on average, people's wages are not keeping up with inflation.
0: In recent months, a majority of the new jobs have gone to women, though in this report it was more equal than previous months. What's going on?
9: Well, you and I have talked about this before, so I looked at this longer trend because you're right. This month, it was more even. 14,000 of the 29,000 jobs went to women. But if we actually look since July, 100% of the jobs have gone to women. And we now see that women hold 50.1% of the jobs. And this is almost completely explained by the fact that almost all the hiring in our labor market is being driven by healthcare. That is an area where you still need people, and women are the majority of the workers in that industry, and it is growing. That is the engine of job growth, which is very confusing for some people because AI is the engine of GDP growth, but it has not been an engine for job growth.
0: Unemployment among black workers rose sharply, full percentage point. That is now more than double the rate for white workers. What do you see in that?
9: Well, what I see is a series of patterns that reflect a labor market that we're not in a recession, but I wouldn't call this a strong labor market. And what happens in a weak labor market is all sorts of workers who are used to being able to churn and change jobs frequently find themselves getting left out. And when we break down the unemployment rate to groups like black workers, we do see a lot more volatility. So when you see a big jump in a month, I always want to have a little bit of caution. That's why you're hearing some caution in my voice. But I think it's symbolic of a labor market that matches the K-shaped economy. People who are doing well are still doing well. And any kind of worker who's struggling to get their foot in the door, keep their foot in the door, get a promotion to the next thing, those are the people who are really struggling right now. And I think that's why we're seeing this real increasing anger over the labor market, because there's no openings and breaks for people to get. I mean, obviously there's still job openings, but what we've seen is a decline in the availability of opportunities, which has led fewer people to quit jobs. If you're afraid to quit your job, Scott, because you think you'll never find another one, then you can't create another opening for someone else.
0: And that has the effect of depressing wages, which doesn't keep up with inflation.
9: Exactly. And it's just a vicious cycle that leaves everybody sort of worse off. We're all much better off in the labor market if we can all chase our dreams, find those new opportunities. The opportunity we're leaving for something else is someone else's opportunity to get ahead.
0: What other data are you looking for between now and Election Day?
9: Well, I'm looking at consumer confidence because there's always this disconnect. People say that they are really unhappy about the economy, but we did see some job growth in leisure and hospitality and people going out to restaurants. So the question is, are they showing behavior that's indicative of being frightened? Because that will start to slow the economy down. But I do think it's time for every policymaker to have jobs and affordability front of mind, because that's certainly the front of mind of most Americans.
0: Betsy Stevenson, economist and professor at the University of Michigan, thank you so much for being with us again.
9: I love talking with you.
0: This week, the U.S. Supreme Court agreed to take up President Trump's mandatory immigration detention policy. And that is the focus of this week's immigration briefing. A weekly look at the Trump administration's immigration crackdown. This week, we're looking at Cuban Americans in Miami and their reaction to the president's aggressive enforcement operations in southern Florida. NPR immigration reporter Sergio Martinez Beltran joins us now. Sergio, thanks so much for being with us.
10: Good to be with you, Scott.
0: This week, the Supreme Court agreed to look at the legality of the administration's policy that denies bond hearings for detained immigrants in the U.S. What do we know about this policy?
10: This policy is part of President Trump's efforts to deport as many immigrants as possible. And at the core of this case, the Supreme Court will take up is whether immigrants in the interior of the U.S. have a right to a bond hearing to decide whether they must stay in detention while they fight their deportation. Now, the Trump administration has said immigrants should face mandatory indefinite detention without hearings while they challenge their removal. The justices will only decide this term on whether this policy violates current federal law. They're not taking up the broader legal question of whether Trump's policy violates constitutional due process protections. So far, though, the appeal courts have been split on this question. Although most have ruled this mandatory detention violates due process and federal law because they're holding people without a bond hearing.
0: And how are the administration's actions different from what past presidents have done?
10: So other presidents have interpreted the law to apply only to those immigrants who have just crossed the border. Those folks were the ones to face mandatory detention. But for the Trump administration, it applies to immigrants who have been in the interior of the U.S. for years, some for many decades. You know, these folks have built families and businesses in the U.S., and the vast majority have no criminal record. So, yeah, I mean, it's very different to what we've seen with other administrations.
0: And how many people are in immigration detention right now?
10: Well, the last batch of government data was released in July, and it shows that there were about 66,000 immigrants in detention. Nearly 71% of detainees have no criminal convictions. But we know August was a very active month, so that number of detention might be higher. The Department of Homeland Security says ICE agents arrested nearly 51,000 immigrants in August. That's a monthly record high, Scott. The Trump administration says overall it has deported over 600,000 immigrants so far.
0: Thousands of those deported are Cubans.
10: Mm-hmm.
0: This is a group of the population that historically has supported Republicans and many of President Trump's policies. You were in Miami recently reporting on Cubans there. What did you find?
10: Well, there's a lot of discontent and frustration among Cubans and Cuban Americans in South Florida. A big part of it is because the Trump administration has said that many Cubans who arrived in the U.S. during the Biden administration do not qualify to get a permanent residency through the Cuban Adjustment Act. That's a Cold War era law that protected Cubans fleeing communism. Now, that change is currently being challenged in court. But in the meantime, Cubans have been deported to third countries like Mexico, where the administration has sent nearly 6,000 Cubans, and many others have been sent to African countries, including Aristides Fernandez Garcia. He was deported to the Central African Republic. He told NPR he's gotten sick there, he's still in detention, and he feels he has lost precious time. Time with family, time with older people, those who have less time left, he says, that's something you can't recover, not even with millions of dollars. For now, the U.S. Supreme Court has allowed the Trump administration to continue with the third country deportations, but the court has agreed to take up this issue as well this term.
0: And Sergio, what have been some of the political consequences of these policies with Cubans and other Latino groups in South Florida?
10: Well, so far it doesn't look great for Trump and his party. You know, I talked to many Cubans and Cuban Americans who say they feel disappointed. They are scared. They're angry at Trump's policies. You know, many of the Cubans felt that Trump's crackdown was not going to reach them, in part because Cubans have been historically shielded from shifting immigration policies. But that's not the case anymore. That's what Michael Bustamante told me. He teaches Cuban American history at the University of Miami.
11: People who have been here for 30, 40 years are often elderly or often vulnerable. They're being deported to Mexico, to southern Mexico, not really having a path to immigration status in Mexico either. They're sort of stateless, effectively, as a result of this.
10: And now we're seeing more Republican elected officials denounce or push back against Trump on this issue. Congresswoman Maria Elvira Salazar, who represents South Florida and has been a staunch Trump supporter, she released an ad recently telling Trump that Hispanics who helped get him elected in 2024 now feel betrayed and that his immigration policies have gone too far. She's in a tight re-election race. But this discontent goes way beyond Florida, Scott. In West Virginia, Republican Senator Jim Justice said recently the Trump administration should take a step back, acknowledge it's doing something wrong, and adjust its immigration enforcement approach. And all of this is happening, of course, as we're just a month away from the midterm elections.
0: NPR Sergio Martinez Beltran with this week's immigration briefing. Sergio, thanks so much.
10: You're welcome.
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13: Taking a look at Wyoming weather today, not as warm as earlier this week, but still pleasant. Sunny and calm most everywhere. Highs climbing into the low to mid-70s across the state. And partly cloudy. Lows mostly in the 40s, high 30s in the western mountains and Rock Springs. Wind gusts as high as 25 miles per hour in Gillette, 30 miles per hour in Laramie.
1: 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Make that Weekend Edition on this Saturday. I'm Grady Kirkpatrick along with Tina. And some folks stepping up for public radio in Wyoming. 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We had a little bit of a slow first hour, but making great progress this second hour.
2: Yeah, we are so thankful to everybody who stepped up so far. Thanks going out to Teresa out of Logan, Utah, who said I visit WPM from Utah, especially Wyoming Sounds and some homepage brief news. So we appreciate that. Thank you so much, Teresa. Deborah Mitchell Swedberg and Jay Swedberg out of Casper donated, and so did Kirsten Kroom out of Lakewood, who says Science Friday. Well, thank you so much, Kirsten, Deborah, Jay, Teresa, Diana. 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
14: My name is Jeremy Kloss, and I live in Torrington, Wyoming. 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
15: This is Weekend Edition from NPR News. I'm Scott Simon. A proposal on the ballot in California would charge that state's billionaires a one-time tax worth tens of billions of dollars in revenue. Senator Bernie Sanders is scheduled to be in California this weekend at rallies for the proposal. But other Democrats, including California's Governor Gavin Newsom, are campaigning against it. We're joined now by Marisa Lagos from KQED in San Francisco. Marisa, thanks so much for being with us.
16: Thanks for having me.
15: What are voters being asked?
16: Yeah, this is known as Proposition 40. It was proposed by a labor union that represents healthcare workers. They're asking voters to impose a one-time 5% tax on billionaires' overall assets, so a wealth tax, not just on their annual income or capital gains, but things like stocks, bonds, businesses. It's estimated that more than 200 billionaires live in the state, so, you know, a

0: Braves versus the Dodgers, Yankees versus Rays, Padres versus the Brew Crew. What are you going to be looking for?
1: Well, we know who the Pope is voting for.
0: Yes.
1: And the White Sox, I'm focusing on the White Sox. I mean, I know the previous shows we've done, Scott, we've talked a lot about the 102-win Milwaukee Brewers who have never been to the World Series, who were really in put-up or shut-up mode right now.
0: Go
1: Obviously,
0: Sox.
1: The Dodgers are the two-time defending the two-time defending champions. You know, Cleveland's great. But let's talk about Chicago. After they won the World Series in 2005, you know, that was the last time the Chicago White Sox won a playoff series since 1917.
0: Yeah.
1: It's not a misprint. I mean, that's a lot of losing. They've lost they've lost 100 games the last 3 years. I mean, they only won 84 games, but, you know, this year they're in the playoffs. They've got a chance to go to the ALCS. They're playing a division rival. I'm focusing on them. Obviously, I think Yankees and Tampa Bay, that's going to be a great series. It's very weird. It feels like the old hockey playoffs where you're playing your division rivals in the playoffs. But and then let's not forget also, I think Braves-Dodgers will be a great series because they, to me, they may be the two best teams, even though really Milwaukee's got to, they've got to do it. But Chicago, Milwaukee are the ones I'm watching.
0: I agree. Howard Bryant, thanks so much.
1: Oh, my pleasure, Scott.
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0: Federal policy could decimate the multi-billion-dollar hemp industry. Hemp comes from the same plant species as cannabis, but it contains far less THC, the intoxicating ingredient that causes a high. It is not used in the theme music B.J. Lederman composes for our program. But a federal ban on hemp-derived THC drinks and gummies is set to take effect at year's end, and that could upend a booming market, which prompts some farmers to plant different crops this year. Nicole Kai from member station Minnesota Public Radio reports.
7: So what you see here is soybeans. What we've got normally is a rotation of corn or hemp.
8: For the first time since 2019, Jeremy Suresig is not growing hemp at his Minnesota farm. Instead, he planted more soybeans. While new state licensing rules factored into his decision, the bigger problem is uncertainty over a federal ban on hemp THC products.
7: We've done hemp here on this field the last 3 out of 7 years. This year, though, the market has been affected federally. The demand isn't there. The processors are a little hesitant to contract or buy anything, so we're taking a year off this year.
8: Many popular hemp edibles and beverages contain THC ranging from 2 to 10 or more milligrams. In December, a new federal limit will cap potency at just 0.4 of a milligram, threatening products sold in at least 20 states where hemp-derived THC is legal. The change was part of a federal spending bill last year and was aimed at closing what some lawmakers called a hemp loophole. The rules were set to take effect in November, but were pushed back another month to give Congress more time to find a long-term solution. Looking at his 200 acres of soybeans, Suresig sees something else.
7: The lost opportunity of another year of R&D, another year of moving the market.
8: He still has about 15,000 pounds of hemp from last year that he hasn't been able to sell. The ripple effects are also reaching manufacturers. About 30 miles from Suresig's farm, Kyle Marankovich walked me through the production floor at his Twin Cities facility. His company processes hemp plants into emulsions used in low-dose THC drinks and edibles.
9: This is the emulsion lab, and then also gummies. So you
8: normally, workers would be busy extracting compounds from giant sacks of hemp. But these days, it's quiet. Marankovich works with 6 Minnesota growers, including Suresig. None planted hemp this year.
9: They're not going to grow something that they don't believe they can sell.
8: He says sales have flattened this year as retailers and distributors order less. And if the ban takes effect, it could shutter his business.
9: We would be, at best, a much smaller operation. Unless some of our other products could pick up the slack, we'd probably have to shut down, yeah. It's dire.
8: More than 5 bills have been introduced in Congress to save the hemp industry, including one from Senators Amy Klobuchar and Rand Paul that would let states regulate hemp. They've been referred to committees in the House and Senate, but so far none has come to a vote. Back at Suresig's farm in Minnesota, the hope is to plant hemp again next year. Despite this year's challenges, he's optimistic.
7: I do see a future for it. I really do.
8: But for now, his fields are growing soybeans. For NPR News, I'm Nicole Kai in Minneapolis, St. Paul.
0: The words fine china may evoke visions of flowery white dinner plates and gravy boats that gather dust in the dining room cabinets of grandparents across the land. Little of that finery is still produced in the United States. NPR's Chloe Veltman recently visited the last remaining porcelain factory in this country and met the art world celebrity who just bought it.
10: The new and former bosses of Picard China are strolling through the factory together.
11: Plates are really strong when they're vertical.
10: The porcelain plate Andy Picard Morgan is slamming against the top of a work surface doesn't shatter. The plate recently came out of the kiln and is waiting to be glazed.
11: We completely vitrify our china on our bisque fire, so it's as hard as it's ever going to be now.
10: Picard Morgan is the fourth generation of his family to lead Picard China, a 133-year-old manufacturer of high-end porcelain based about 50 miles outside Chicago in Antioch, Illinois. Picard's customers include the White House, U.S. embassies, fancy hotels, and higher-end retailers. Picard Morgan has been at the helm for 20 years.
12: You see these belts?
13: Uh-huh.
12: Those belts rotate, and you mind if I push that button?
10: This is artist Theasta Gates' 7th or 8th visit to the Picard factory. He's the new boss, and he already knows how to operate some of the hulking clay-splattered machines.
13: Loads of fun.
10: Gates, though soft-spoken and bespectacled, is a contemporary art world titan whose name often shows up on the industry's most influential lists. He's a professor at the University of Chicago. He moves in high-powered circles, counting the Obamas among his friends. And Gates has a long-term partnership with Prada, creating exhibitions, serving on its diversity council, and appearing in videos for the brand. So
14: the work is intentionally seductive. It wants you to touch it, it wants you to hold it, it wants you to drink from it.
10: His art installations, made out of salvaged materials, sell for hundreds of thousands of dollars and appear in major museums. The match between a hip contemporary artist and an old-fashioned porcelain business might seem strange, but Gates's vision of what an artist is and does is expansive.
14: I'm interested in the most outer limits of what we might consider art.
10: Gates himself is a master ceramicist, though he hasn't up to this point worked with porcelain. He focuses on Japanese and African American stoneware traditions and has worked to highlight little-known black potters. He recently mounted a show at the prestigious Gagosian Gallery in New York about the 19th century enslaved ceramicist David Drake. Drake's story is so important to Gates, he's written and performed songs about him.

0: When Gates was working on a dinnerware project with Prada, he needed a large-scale porcelain manufacturer, so he turned to Picard China. It was good timing for the Picard family. Andy Picard Morgan told Gates that he was thinking of retiring and no one in the family wanted to take over. So he asked the artist if he'd be interested in buying the business. Picard Morgan would stay on for a few years to help.
1: What meant the most to me was finding someone like the Astor and not some turnaround company that was going to come in and lay people off and try to sell Picard a year and a half later for a profit.
0: He trusted that Theaster Gates wouldn't do that. Gates said at first he felt apprehensive about taking on this new project.
2: I remember getting off the phone and thinking, am I ready to totally pivot my life from a pretty posh artistic practice where I have a lot of autonomy, I have a small team, everything is well-greased, to be a part of continuing a legacy of an artisanal manufacturer that's been doing something for 130 years.
0: Keeping history alive is a long-term interest for Gates. He's known for restoring and repurposing defunct buildings and businesses, mainly on Chicago's South Side. One example, he created a cultural center out of a condemned bank building. The Stony Island Arts Bank now holds thousands of books relating to black history and culture from Johnson Publishing, the company behind the trailblazing black lifestyle magazines Ebony and Jet. Gates acquired the volumes in 2011. Linda Johnson Rice is Johnson Publishing's chairman and CEO.
3: He's someone who has a deep and profound respect for building upon legacy and preserving legacy.
0: Johnson Rice says that's why the artist's purchase of Picard China makes sense. But she also says breathing new creative life into dormant commercial assets is not the same thing as running an existing company.
3: These businesses are, for lack of a better word, static. And this business that he's just acquired is an ongoing business. Welcome to the real world of business, Theaster.
0: It's fair to say that the fine china industry isn't doing well. It's been in a long decline. Philip Scranton is an emeritus historian of American industrial development at Rutgers University.
4: There's a kind of cultural cliff that things have fallen off in terms of this sort of commodity.
0: Scranton says escalating manufacturing costs and the spread of casual lifestyles since the 1970s caused all of the other fine china factories that once thrived in the United States to go bust or move operations overseas.
4: And I am not sure whether there's a way of recovering that market.
0: The new president of Picard China certainly has a lot to contend with. The factory needs a new roof and HVAC system, among other urgent repairs. And Gates plans to guide the creative strategy for the company while building a team to manage daily operations. On the factory floor, Picard Morgan and Gates continue to talk about their plans, like what should they do with the ancient-looking brick kiln Picard Morgan's grandfather installed in 1947.
5: It was a storied piece of equipment, for sure, for a long, long time. But it's dormant now, and we have a more modern system here.
2: There's always this question of, should you tear it down and build it new? And then, should you invest the energy in the history of the thing? And I'm still kind of undecided.
0: Theaster Gates says it would be fun to keep the old kiln because, he says, it's in his nature to want to hold on to granddad's things. Chloe Veltman, NPR News, Antioch, Illinois.
6: 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I'm Grady Kirkpatrick. 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
6: Tie-dye.
7: Hello, yes. 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We are known for our Sonic Bison. 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It's so beautiful. We have a mug, we have a tote, and we also have a couple pieces, they're very limited, of her original line of cut print. So please go to wyomingpublicmedia.org, check out that artwork. We are so proud to partner with her. Thank you so much, Sarah. 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
8: This is Weekend Edition from NPR News. I'm Scott Simon. May 8, 2025, just after 6 p.m. in Vatican City, and the bells began to toll at St. Peter's Basilica. NPR Scott Detrow was broadcasting live.
9: I'm here in St. Peter's Square, where the white smoke is spilling out into the square, hovering over us. That means we have a new pope.
8: Soon thereafter, Cardinal Dominic Mamberti stepped out onto the balcony.
9: Habemus Papam. We have a pope. Habemus Papam.
10: Roberto Franciscum.
9: Robert Francis.
10: Cardinal and my
11: Prévost.
9: Oh my goodness. The Pope is from Chicago.
8: Indeed. Robert, the new Pope was Cardinal Robert Francis Prévost, a member of the Augustinian Order, had been a missionary, then bishop in Peru, and was an American Chicago-born. Scott Detrow, co-host of NPR's All Things Considered, and NPR senior editor of Religion and Spirituality, Daniel Burke, have a new book, American Pope, Leo XIV's Road from the South Side of Chicago to Vatican City. They both joined us in our studio. Gentlemen, thanks so much for being with us.
12: Great to be here. Thanks for having us, Scott.
8: Let me ask you both, how did this happen? I mean, knowledgeable observers had been saying for years, there just can't be an American pope. What happened?
12: You know, the funny thing is that Cardinal Prévost didn't think it would happen either. He sent a note to one of his close friends right before the conclave began, and he said, there's not going to be an American pope. I'm sleeping well at night. That friend told another friend of theirs, a nun named Sister Therese, and she responded, oops, he forgot about the Holy Spirit. And whether it was the Holy Spirit or other dynamics at work, what happened was that on one hand, Pope Francis had really seen something in Prévost and elevated him. And in the last year of his papacy, Prévost was one of the closest aides to Pope Francis. They would meet for hours at a time on Saturday mornings, and it was almost like, in retrospect, Pope school. Francis was teaching him how to run the church, how to navigate the dynamics of world politics. So a lot of the cardinals who wanted to continue Francis's path looked to Prévost. But at the same time, a lot of the conservative cardinals in the conclave, the detractors of Pope Francis who wanted a stylistic change, they saw Prévost as somebody who would be a much more stable leader, steady leader, thoughtful, thinking six or seven steps ahead as opposed to the kind of on-the-fly leadership style of Pope Francis. So they thought, he's our guy as well, and that's how he quickly emerged as the Pope.
8: Scott Detrow, let me ask about his childhood. Robert Prévost grew up going to pre-dawn mass with his two brothers, John and Louis, went to White Sox games, once got tickets to Bozo Circus, which is not easy.
12: Yeah.
8: He sometimes played priest using an ironing board.
12: He did.
8: Yeah, and gave out Necco candies as communion wafers, right?
12: Yeah, he was an unusually devout kid. He became an altar boy at a young age, as happens when you have two older siblings who are already doing an activity. And quickly, he was the other kid that the other altar boys were looking to take cues from. He would teach them how to use the thurifer that you swing up and down for the incense and how to carry the cross. And he was going through this at the time that the Catholic Church totally changed. Vatican II happens and changes the Mass from Latin to English here in the U.S. And one of his classmates told me of this wise old, you know, 6th or 7th grade Robert Prevost looking at the young altar boys and saying, "You all have it so easy now." But he's somebody who knew he wanted to be a priest from age 12 or 13, and that's pretty remarkable.
8: Daniel, can you tell us the story about when he got a toy truck?
13: Sure, yeah. So he got a toy truck for Christmas. He loves trucks. One of his neighbors was a truck driver, and he would just go out into the front yard and just look at this truck. It became like a lifelong fascination with cars and trucks and all kinds of things. So he was really excited to get this truck on Christmas. But his parents were pretty devout Christians, and they said, "You know, it'd be really nice if you offered that gift to someone down the street who doesn't have a Christmas gift today." And Prevost said, you know, he kind of grumbled about it. He wasn't super happy, but he did it. And he learned an important lesson that there's always people who are less fortunate for you, and it's your job to take care of them.
8: Let me ask you about Robert Prevost's time in Peru. It was a dangerous time for Peru and Peruvians. Sendero Luminoso, a Maoist guerrilla group, was very active at that point, and the church was often a target of attacks.
13: That's right. So Sendero Luminoso, over time, over the
8: Shining Path.
13: The Shining Path, that's right. They really started to target the Catholic Church. They were trying to start a peasant war, like Mao had done in China. And so they just had these vicious tactics. One of their tactics was to load a donkey, a burro, with bombs and send it into a marketplace and have it explode. And they increasingly see the church and Robert Prevost as an enemy. Prevost is offered a bodyguard. He said, "No, I don't think so. This is going to take too much attention or put too much attention on me." And at one point, it gets so dangerous that the head of the Augustinians says, "Hey, guys, I need an exit plan. I need you to come up with a way out of this." And they all get together, including Robert Prevost, and say, "No, we're staying. Our witness means nothing if we leave these people during their darkest hour."
8: I was struck by a quote. Robert Prevost said, "When you're a missionary, you just learn how to do everything from electronics to auto mechanics."
12: And it's true. That's the way he led the parishes he was in charge of. That's the way he led the order that he was in charge of for 12 years. And that's the way he led the Diocese of Chiclayo. You know, so many bishops at a certain point, no matter where you are in the world, carry themselves with a certain air and authority and glide through life, and they're chauffeured around. That wasn't him. There was a lot of flooding, a lot of natural disasters in Chiclayo at the time that he lived and worked there. And one of the first times that the church charity group was responding to flooding, the woman who was organizing it sees Prevost pull up in a truck filled with food to distribute. And she told us, "I'd worked with 4 or 5 bishops. I never saw a bishop in a pickup truck." But that's the way.
8: I don't think I've ever seen a bishop in a pickup truck.
12: He's a hands-on leader. He's not a micromanager, but when he sees things that needs fixing, he does it himself. A priest told us how one year for Palm Sunday, they ran out of palms. So Bishop Prevost takes a machete, goes to a nearby palm tree, and hacks down some palms to distribute.
8: And Scott, didn't take long for a disagreement with President Trump.
12: No.
8: What issues do you think Pope Leo sees as being most vital now?
12: You know, I think first and foremost in his heart is the issue of immigration and the issue of treating migrants as people. That's something that goes back to when he was a bishop in Peru. There was the Venezuelan migrant crisis, just as eventually America dealt with it. Millions of people were fleeing political instability, were fleeing desperate poverty and making their way into Peru. And as a bishop, he put an aggressive plan in place to help these people, to get them housing, to get them food. He would go to food pantries and he would sit at a table with Venezuelan migrants and share a meal with them and make sure that people saw him saying, you know, we're on the same level. So that's something that as President Trump's immigration policies made their way through Chicago, among other places, and Prevost, on one hand, he has often tried to avoid politics throughout his life, especially in Peru. He never wanted to be seen as a political actor siding with one party as another, but he's never been afraid to speak to issues. And what he said when he was criticizing Trump's immigration policies and his policies with the war in Iran was, "I'm speaking from the gospel."
8: I got to put you both on the spot. Pope Leo, lifelong fan of the Chicago White Sox. There's a notable photo of him at their last World Series in attendance in 2005. For the past 2 years, the White Sox have been just about the worst team in baseball,
12: losing
8: over 100 games. This year, as we speak, they're in the playoffs.
13: Divine intervention.
8: That's what I was going to ask.
12: Well, Pope Leo was asked, and he said no comment. But look, among other things, the night that the Sox clinched a playoff berth, the buses they loaded into, Prevost brand buses, you know?
8: Oh, so, this is all coming together
13: signs
8: now.
13: Signs and wonders.
8: And Pierre Scott Detrow and Daniel Burke, their fine new book, American Pope Leo XIV's Road from the South Side of Chicago to Vatican City. Thank you both so much for being with us.
13: Thank you, Scott.
12: Thanks, Scott.
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7: Yeah, thank you so much to everyone who has come through for us. We really appreciate you not only being a supporter, but just joining us on this beautiful Saturday morning for your edition of Weekend. We really appreciate you. Jane Baldwin out of Wilson, thank you. Good to hear from you. Sheila Flynn, hi, girl. She's from Sheridan. She is pledging in honor of Caesar the Allosaurus at Sheridan College. He was 145 million years old. Oh, my gosh. Just, we're all celebrating birthdays this year. Sheila is challenging the Tate Museum in Casper. Thanks so much, Sheila. Always great to meet you. We had a donor who wanted to remain anonymous in Boise. Thank you so much for stepping up. We appreciate you. Michael Lambert out of Cheyenne. And we also had a couple of donors in Laramie and Alta. Hearing them from all over the place this morning.
6: That is great. Mm-hmm. And, you know, we're celebrating our 60th anniversary. Right. I don't know if I'll be around for the 145th million. Probably not. But
7: we're going to try.
6: Thanks to Caesar making it happen. And as mentioned, people from across the state and even beyond contributing to Wyoming Public Radio to help celebrate our 60th and also to help bring you the programs that you rely on. 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
7: Amazing. And outstanding. We only have 400 left to go, Grady.
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15: Live from NPR News in Washington, I'm Janine Herbst. With a month to go to the midterm elections and control of Congress at stake, the economy is high on voters' minds. This as the Labor Department wobbled a bit last month as employers only added 29,000 jobs, well below forecasts of around 84,000 jobs expected to be created, and that sent the unemployment rate slightly higher to 4.2%. For Black people, the unemployment rate is growing, up a full point to 7% month over month, according to the Labor Department's monthly jobs report. White House economic advisor Kevin Hastert.
16: It's definitely a cause for concern, and it's something that we're studying very closely.
15: The unemployment rate for all other races tracked by the federal government, Asian, Hispanic, and white, fell during that time. Officials in the UAE say the co-pilot on a plane from Dubai to Tel Aviv this week used an emergency plane crash axe to attempt a terrorist attack. The motive is still being investigated. The plane made an emergency landing in Saudi Arabia, where both pilots were hospitalized with injuries. No passengers or other crew were injured. Meanwhile, the Indian pilot who managed to unlock that cockpit door of that flight this week after being stabbed is being hailed as a hero for saving the lives of passengers. And Piers Dia Hadid has more.
17: The pilot's name is Smit Machar, and Indian TV channels like Republic World and News 18 spared no praise for him.
18: National pride, world hero.
17: Prime Minister Narendra Modi video called Machar, who is recovering in a Dubai hospital, and told him, "The whole country is praying for you." Machar was stabbed by his co-pilot in a Fly Dubai flight packed with Israeli nationals. He told the Prime Minister that he had collapsed, but told himself he had to get up to open the cockpit door. Otherwise, he said, passengers would lose their lives. After Machar unlocked the door, passengers rushed in and overpowered the other pilot, and two passengers, who happened to be pilots, safely landed the plane. Dee Hadid, NPR News, Mumbai.
15: President Trump's proposed arch is getting closer to final approval. NPR's Rachel Treisman has more.
19: A federal panel packed with Trump allies abruptly canceled the historic preservation review process for his proposed arch last month, sidestepping one of the last remaining hurdles. Concerned citizens this week joined veterans and Democratic lawmakers in Memorial Circle to speak out against it. John Gunderson is one of the Vietnam War veterans and retired Foreign Service members that has sued the government to block the arch, which would tower over Arlington National Cemetery.
20: I hope people look at this. They look at it in a logical, nonpartisan way. It's a waste of taxpayers' money. Stop the arch.
19: Even if the arch does proceed, Democrats at the protest said they would fight to knock it down. Rachel Treisman, NPR News.
15: And you're listening to NPR News from Washington.
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6: Good morning, and thanks for listening to Wyoming Public Radio on this beautiful fall Saturday morning. I'm Grady Kirkpatrick along with Tina McGee. And good news, Tina, we made our goal last hour.
7: We did. Thank you so much, everybody. 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
3: Thank you, Alzo. Thank you, everybody. Thank you so much. All right, yes, I'm excited too. It's fundraising season here in public radio. Yes, it's great. You look forward to it. I can tell many of you have worn your fundraising costumes. I appreciate it. Well, I know what you're thinking, though. You're thinking, well, wasn't it just fundraising season just a little while ago? No. No, it wasn't.
1: Yes, Peter, gaslight their asses.
3: Well, this fundraising episode is not like the other ones. It's going to be fun. It's going to be electric. It's going to make you think, wow, I absolutely must donate to my local station.
1: We have a very different idea of what fun is, Peter. 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
3: Oh, we will. 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
1: To entice you, here's our interview with legendary anchorman Ron Burgundy from our big show in San Diego earlier this year with our old scorekeeper, my mentor, Bill Curtis.
3: And now the game we call Not My Job. There is perhaps nobody who represents the city of San Diego better than the legendary local news anchor Ron Burgundy.
22: They agree.
3: Whose story was told in two hit documentaries, Anchorman and Anchorman 2, narrated by our own legendary newsman, Bill Curtis. We are delighted that Mr. Burgundy could join us here on stage. Ron Burgundy, welcome to Wait, Wait, Don't Tell Me.
23: Thank you, Peter. Thank you so much for having me. It's great to be back here in San Diego.
3: Yeah. I imagine, and I think our audience has proved it, that when you come back to San Diego, where you started your career, you get quite a response. People must be very excited to see you.
23: People? Well, I still live down here.
3: Okay. Oh,
23: yeah,
3: I didn't realize.
23: Yeah, I have a condo in Pacific Beach.
3: Sure.
23: I got evicted from my townhome in Rancho Panasquitas. So I'm now, I'm walking around the beach with my metal detector. I still work with my charity, which is we're rehabbing dolphins. We're trying to keep dolphins to stay in high school.
3: Right.
23: Because guess what the dropout rate for dolphins are in high school?
3: I wouldn't know.
23: 100%.
3: Really?
23: Yes.
3: Wow. That's why I see so many dolphins hanging out in the street corners with no.
23: And then on weekends, I have my sea shanty group.
3: You do?
23: Yes. Yes.
3: A lot of that going around.
23: We go back and forth from here to Gallup, New Mexico.
3: Sure.
23: And we have competitions and
3: absolutely.
23: Things like that. So it's a very full, rich, busy life.
3: Yeah, yeah. Bill here, your colleague in TV news, he famously got his start as a young man when he went on the air in Topeka and warned thousands of people saving their lives about an impending tornado.
23: That's right.
3: I'm sure your start as a newsman was something like that.
23: Can I just say something? I admire Bill Curtis so much.
3: Oh, sure.
23: You are the gold standard. Your legendary baritone voice is what I tried to emulate, and yet I couldn't hate someone more. I've always been so jealous of your talents, but Bill and I, we have had some times together.
3: Really?
23: Yeah. Don't get Bill going on this story of Bill and I, Walter Cronkite, Angie Dickinson, and a flamethrower down at the dog track in Tijuana.
2: Oh,
23: and
2: wow.
23: That's all I'm going to give you. Yeah. That's all I'm going to give you.
2: I remember when Bill did that, all he said was, I'm on assignment.
23: Yeah.
2: Now, Bill here, I know, having recently read his memoir, has covered some amazing stories. He was at Chernobyl, one of the first American journalists to go there. He covered the fall of Iran. Were you covering those stories as well?
23: Yes. Well, I would wait for Bill to file his report, and then I'd embellish. I didn't get the big assignments.
2: No.
23: When I was a younger man, I remember I reported the Vietnam War was over after 1 month. So they didn't give me the big assignments after
2: right.
23: that. Yeah.
2: You went over yeah. there, came back, and said, it's going great.
23: It's going great.
2: Yeah.
4: Now they're looking for you to report on the Iran War.
2: Yeah, exactly. Yeah.
23: That one should be over any day now.
2: Absolutely. The TV news business has changed. Have you had to adapt from your early days here as an anchorman?
23: It really has. Network news is really down the old toilet.
2: Yeah.
23: So, an applause for network, for the demise of network news. I'm assuming that's what that
2: is. Yeah, meant. Pretty much, yeah.
23: Well, I
2: possibly for toilets.
23: Look, there yeah. could be a lot of people who just enjoy a good toilet. Who doesn't?
2: Yeah.
23: Who doesn't? I mean, when you walk into a bathroom, you see a finely sculpted piece of porcelain.
2: Sure.
23: You're like, that's a good-looking toilet.
2: Yeah.
23: What were we talking about?
2: We were talking about how you, Ron Burgundy, legendary anchorman, yes. has adapted to the changes in television video news.
23: I pretty much broadcast my weekly report from my garage.
2: Sure.
23: I have a satellite link up with my good buddy Elon, Starlink. Except he didn't give me access. I have Stardink.
2: Yeah.
23: Which only broadcasts about 500 yards
2: right.
23: outside of my place. But
2: so the Burgundy Report is out there.
23: The Burgundy Report's out there. I'm still submitting my resumes to local news stations.
2: Really?
23: Not getting any nibbles.
2: I find that hard to believe, given your talent, given your resume.
23: You would think so.
2: Yeah.
23: You would think so.
2: Yeah.
5: Well, isn't independent news the thing anyways? Don't you want to be on that train?
23: Yes. What you said.
2: Yeah.
23: Well, I do. I want to be an independent journalist. I don't want to be told what to think or what to do.
4: Well, Ron, have you given any thought to the using the TikToks and the Instagrams,
2: for example?
23: Look, that's a trend that's going nowhere. So.
2: Well, Ron Burgundy, maybe you can consider this a job interview because we have, in fact, invited you here to play a game we're calling...
22: Anchorman, meet the Anchormen.
2: You are, of course, the second most iconic anchorman in America, so we thought we'd ask you about anchormen, that is, sailors and seamen. Answer 2 or 3 questions correctly, you'll win our prize, one of our listeners, the voice of the wait waiter of their choice for their voicemail. Bill, who is your protege, Ron Burgundy, playing for?
22: Dave Dennis of San Diego, California.
2: All right.
23: Dave Dennis.
2: A viewer.
23: All right.
2: Here's your first question. We'll start with Ernest Shackleton. He was the famed captain who kept his entire crew alive for 18 months after their ship got trapped in ice in Antarctica. Turns out, among other things, he was great at keeping up his crew's morale. They held debates and they held sing-alongs, and he let the crew do what? Was it A, hold a weekly vote to update the rankings of who would be eaten first if they ran out of food? B, think up fun new names for the constellations? Or C, build a big, sexy lady snowman?
23: Well, I wasn't going to say it's A. They made a list.
2: It's going to say they made a list of who would be eaten first.
23: Yes.
2: No, it was actually the big, sexy snowman. Here's your next question. Rear Admiral John D. Bulkley was a celebrated naval officer. He even has a destroyer named after him today. But he had an odd habit while he was in command of a naval base back in 1966. What was it? Was it A, he would dress up like a ninja and sneak around the base to test security?
23: Mm-hmm.
2: B, he would get around the base on a rowboat mounted on wheels that he would row? Or C, since the Navy banned alcohol, he would drink fruit juice and then just act drunk?
23: Well, that's the stupidest thing I've ever heard. I don't know why. I always started every newscast with a stiff scotch.
0: Sure.
23: I would guzzle it down like it was the last drop of alcohol I was ever going to have. I'm going to say he rode around on a rowboat.
2: No, actually, he would dress up like a ninja and sneak around.
9: Yeah.
2: All right, you still can get one right here.
23: All right.
2: Cap'n Crunch of cereal fame has been sailing the seas of breakfast since the 1960s.
23: Always delicious.
2: Always the best. But in 2013, he faced a scandal. People accused Cap'n Crunch of what? A, using child labor to pick crunch berries. B, violating the embargo on Cuba. Or C, not actually holding the rank of captain.
23: Wow.
2: Yeah.
23: D? Are you saying D? I'm going to say Captain Crunch. If you look on the box, he looks like a guy who's willing to cut corners.
2: So you're going to go for C?
23: I'm going to go for C.
2: That's right. He's guilty of stolen honor.
23: Yes. Stolen honor indeed.
2: Bill, how did Ron Burgundy do in our quiz?
0: Well, he did really well. He got one.
2: Yeah, he did.
9: Hey. Ron Burgundy was the legendary anchorman on San Diego's award-winning KVWN news team. Ron Burgundy, thank you so much for joining us on Wait, Wait, Don't Tell Me. After our interview with Ron Burgundy, our producer Emma asked him if he would give her some advice as an up-and-coming reporter.
10: Ron, just before I let you go, do you have any advice for like a young journalist like me trying to come up in the world?
11: Learn a trade. 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
10: Okay.
11: So.
10: Yeah, you sound just like my parents.
11: Yeah, just learn a trade.
10: Yeah.
11: Welding.
10: Okay. Thank you, Ron. Thank you so much.
11: Thank you.
2: Please help us save Emma from having to learn to weld. 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Here's how.
6: 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I'm Grady Kirkpatrick along with Tina. 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
7: 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While you're there, you can check out our fabulous thank you gifts. There's lots of amazing reasons to give. You can talk to some really cool people this morning. Wait, Wait, Don't Tell Me is an awesome program, and you're making sure that this public radio station stays strong, and we cannot thank you enough. Thanks going out to Jeremy Hahn out of Laramie, who says he's donating to make sure NPR stays on the air as a voice of reason. Thank you so much, Jeremy. Thanks also to Connie Phil out of Sheridan, who says, thank you for all you do. We appreciate it. Well, we thank you, and we're appreciative of you, Connie and Jeremy, and all the lovely folks who have donated so far this morning during our fall pledge drive. We have $3,200 left to raise for this hour. 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
7: Yeah, thank you so much. Going out to Mike Stucker out of Casper, who says he's a longtime listener and couldn't get along without it. We couldn't get along without you. It's nice to hear from you, Mike. Also, another Mike, friend of the station, Mike Kusick out of Lander. He says he appreciates the wonderful programming and the great DJs. I would agree with you. 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Again, we have $3,200 left to go. 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
12: I am Kurt Heinemann, and I am living in Laramie, and I also love Wait, Wait. 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
13: 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I'm Alzo Slade, and here again is your host at the Studebaker Theater in Chicago, Illinois, Peter Sagal.
3: 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For every person, this is amazing, because for every person applauding, the public radio fairy awards us $10.
4: Oh, no, Peter. If you think there's a public radio fairy, I think I've figured out why we have to keep asking these nice folks for money.
2: Oh, really? What's next? Are you going to tell me there's no public radio heaven for extra special hosts?
4: While Peter explores the mysteries of the universe, we're going to explore the wonders of shows past, like this bluff game from a show in June that might be my favorite one ever.
2: Hi, you're on Wait, Wait, Don't Tell Me.
14: Hi, this is Kevin from Plymouth, Massachusetts.
2: Plymouth, Massachusetts! There at the start of Cape Cod, what do you do there?
14: I plop accessory dwelling units in people's backyards.
2: Oh, you plop secondary dwelling units in people's backyards.
14: That's exactly it.
2: I didn't understand. I thought you were saying something else with a thick Boston accent, and I couldn't understand. Kevin, it's great to have you with us. You're going to play our game in which you must try to tell truth from fiction. Alzo, what's Kevin's topic?
4: Aha!
2: Aha! Not just what Alzo said when he finally found out where we hide the good snacks. That, of course, was also the name of the 80s band whose song Take On Me became a global hit back then. The band made the news this week, though, for a rather surprising reason. Our panelists are each going to tell you about it, pick the real one, and get the wait waiter of your choice on your voicemail. Are you ready to play?
14: I'm ready.
2: Okay, first up, it's Shane O'Neill.
24: Remember the music video for A-ha's biggest hit, Take On Me? The one where a woman is pulled into a comic book, and the animation is somehow like really impressive and really, really bad at the same time? Well, that woman has a name, Bunty Bailey. And as of last week, Bunty Bailey has an OnlyFans. After several recent appearances at comic book conventions where she spent hours signing A-ha singles, Bunty realized that she still had a devoted and very socially awkward fan base. Bunty says that she is actually rather modest, so how does she take on the challenge of adult content?

0: I'm sorry, we have to... We have to stop. All our equipment just shattered.
1: Oh, I can do it again.
0: Oh, no.
2: We got it the first time.
0: That was great.
1: Louder?
3: They're singing in mind.
0: The model who starred as the heroine of the famous music video, now on OnlyFans, where she uses that animated effect to keep things modest. Your next aha moment comes from Karen Chi.
4: Earlier this year, after her beloved grandmother Peggy passed away, 28-year-old Madeline Michelson took on the sobering task of cleaning out her grandma's bedroom. Peggy had been a meticulous woman who'd served as treasurer in multiple clubs and kept records of her finances throughout her life. So when Michelson came across yet another three-ring binder, she assumed it to be some more boring tax documents. But she was wrong. Inside, she found something else. Pages and pages of obsessive details about her grandma's celebrity crushes. Said Michelson lovingly, "Oh my God, grandma was a freak." It's true, the innocuously plain binder was actually a handwritten log about men like George Clooney and Matthew McConaughey, complete with carefully cut and pasted photos and facts, including their zodiac signs. But even more surprising, the man featured the most? 80s band A-ha's frontman Morten Harkett, proving that no matter how old you are, you can always be a tween girl with questionable taste. Losing a loved one is difficult for so many reasons, including the fact that you wish you'd asked more questions when they were alive. And this is definitely true for Michelson, who'd give anything to turn back time and ask, Grandma, what the hell?
0: A woman finds her grandma's file of her favorite hutties, and the hottest of them, the lead singer of A-ha. Your last story of an A-ha anecdote comes from Peter Gross.
1: In the wake of their thrilling NBA championship this week, the New York Knicks revealed an unlikely secret to success. The A-ha song, Hunting High and Low. The brooding track about the obsessive search for a lost love was their pregame hype song. As their star guard Jalen Brunson told the New York Post, "Most teams high energy hip hop, but my favorite music to get psyched to is moody Nordic pop." After they lost game 3 to the Spurs, Brunson knew the team needed a down-tempo kick in the pants. So he lit some aromatherapy candles, dimmed the lights, and played them the following lyrics. "She's sound asleep, and she's sweeter now than the wildest dreams. There's no end to the lengths I'll go, hunting high and low." I explained to Kat, OG, and the others that it works pretty well if you just replace she with NBA championship, said Brunson. It's a trick that worked really well in the 90s when the Chicago Bulls used to sing the Neil Diamond song, "Sweet NBA Championship, ba, ba, ba."
0: All right. So A-ha popped up in our feeds this week for one of these reasons. Was it from Shane, the model from the video, now on OnlyFans, showing off her animated self? From Karen Chi, a woman found that her grandmother's meticulous records of hutties praise the lead singer of A-ha as the hottest of them all. Or from Peter Gross, turns out the secret to the Knicks championship was adopting the little-known A-ha ballad, Hunting High and Low, as their fight song.
5: Goodness gracious.
0: Goodness gracious indeed, sir.
5: You know, I think just because Shane hit the note so perfectly, I might have to go with Shane's story.
0: You've chosen Shane's story. To bring you the correct answer, we spoke to an expert on the real one.
6: There are points in time when people seek again the celebrity crushes they had in their adolescence.
0: That was Chapman University professor and crush researcher, Dr. Rebecca Tokachinsky, talking about Grandma's Secret Binder. I'm afraid you didn't win our game, but you did earn a point for Shane, and I think he deserved one for that performance.
1: Yes. And I will do a recording on your voicemail for free.
0: I know. And I can singing that song, no doubt.
1: I can be the tone, even.
0: I will say, we've been talking about the song all week in our office and now here on stage, and none of us but Shane had the guts to actually try to sing it. So there you go. Congratulations, Shane. Thank you so much for calling and playing with us.
5: Thank you so much.
0: Bye-bye. So we here at NPR know that it is important to change with the times. That's why

0: recently, I finally started listening to Drake, a guy everyone loves.
1: Yeah, Peter, we gotta talk, buddy.
0: Well, the point is I'm open to new things. We have to be, right? We have to learn to be better. That's why this week our producer Lillian King sat down with a cultural icon she is obsessed with, a woman who's amassed a huge following online for something kind of insane. We thought, hey, this woman has gotten a lot of attention. We want attention. We want support. We thought we could learn something from her.
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1: From NPR and WBEZ Chicago, this is Wait, Wait, Don't Tell Me, the NPR News Quiz. I'm Alzo Slade, and here again is your host at the Studebaker Theater in Chicago, Illinois, Peter Sagal.
0: Thank you, everybody. Thank you, Alzo. It's hard coming up with new ways to playfully ask you to donate money, so maybe we should be a little bit more direct.
1: It's simple. If you don't pay up, I'm breaking Peter's legs.
0: That was not the direction I was hoping to go in. Okay, no innovation. Let's just stick to the basics by reminding you why you love our show.
1: Fine. Let's revisit a great interview we had with Melissa McCarthy and her husband and collaborator, Ben Falcone.
0: And now the game we call Not My Job. Melissa McCarthy and Ben Falcone have been married for 19 years, and in that time, they have written, produced, directed, and or starred in 6 films together, including The Boss and Thunder Force, and that is apart from the other movies Melissa has starred in, like Bridesmaids and Can You Ever Forgive Me? And yes, also, they produced 2 children. Their latest project is a podcast called Hildy the Barback and the Lake of Fire. Melissa and Ben, welcome to Wait, Wait, Don't Tell Me.
7: Thank you.
0: So, let me start here. I always wonder this. You guys have been at the height of Hollywood fame and power. You have your own production company. Melissa, you've been nominated for 2 different Oscars. Why throw that all away to do a podcast?
7: Well, it was Ben's idea. I mean, Ben as a child, when I was like, God knows what I was doing, would just constantly read all of the Lord of the Rings. So this is very much in his DNA. It's kind of a Middle Earth comedy. And Ben, you explain it.
8: While other people like Melissa were probably dating, I was playing and reading these books. And so a friend of ours, Steve Mallory, came to me with this idea of just doing that style, fantasy style of podcast, because one thing about these worlds is that women are very rarely featured. So we wanted to do a show where men mess everything up and women have to come to the rescue.
0: Yes, of course. We read this, that when you perform this thing, this fantasy thing, you're wearing costumes, even though no one can see you. Is that true?
7: I would wear a costume to brush my teeth. So if you put me in the Middle Ages, I'm going to have some kind of armor and helmet on, no matter what. So there, that means I'm definitely not a nerd.
0: That's true. Definitely. I read a lot of this in a incredibly elaborate People magazine chronology of your entire relationship, which I guess is a cool thing to have out there in the world.
7: Does that exist?
0: It does. It does. It starts when you were both teenagers in Illinois, and it extends to the present day. You guys met as teenagers here in Illinois, right? You both grew up here.
8: Yeah, so I'm from Carbondale, Illinois, where SIU is.
0: Yes.
8: Hey, all right. And I remember I was sort of like, so this is the 80s, and I had like the swooped haircut and the earring and a Clockwork Orange t-shirt and, that vibe. And a lot of my friends all had that sort of similar vibe. And we saw these people walk across the strip, we call it, down there. And they looked, very goth and very cool. And I remember one of my friends going, I wish my mom would let me dress like that. And it was Melissa.
0: She was the fashion icon that your friend was.
8: She was the fashion icon. She was very goth. She had blue hair.
0: Blue hair, Melissa.
7: Yeah. Yeah. And it was probably, I probably had a full-length cape on, and God knows what else, and it was probably like in southern Illinois, like 98 degrees, pure humidity, and I'm sure it was like a real clam bake going on in there.
0: Right. moving on, the People magazine timeline of the marriage of Ben and Melissa, you saw each other, or at least Ben, you saw Melissa, but you actually met doing like an improv comedy group in LA, famously the Groundlings. Do you remember, Melissa, if like what caught your attention about Ben?
7: I actually do. The first class we had, when we all had to do like quick monologues, and everyone was so loud, and we were all trying so hard to be funny, but it was just loud and crazy and obnoxious. And then Ben got up there and was super quiet, super creepy. He was a prison inmate, and he was welcoming his new cellmate, and he's like, I just think we're gonna get along so well. And it was so quiet, and I was like, and for some reason, when I say it out loud, I realize I'm like, boy, this guy's super creepy. Maybe I'll get to marry him.
0: Yeah. Well, Melissa and Ben, It is a real pleasure to talk to you, and we've invited you here to play a game we're calling...
1: Melissa and Ben meet Melissa and Doug.
0: Melissa and Doug. Since you're parents, you might know that that is the company founded in 1988 by Melissa and Doug Bernstein to sell traditional wooden toys. We're going to ask you three questions about this company and its products. Answer two of them correctly, you'll win our prize, one of our listeners, the voice of whomever they like from our show. Bill, who are Melissa and Ben playing for?
1: Jeff Spray of Anderson, South Carolina.
0: All right, here's your first question. Although they eventually became very famous and successful for their wooden puzzles and play sets, their first big product, Melissa and Doug, was what? A half-hour long VHS videotape that encouraged kids to make friends by playing the kazoo. B, a blank block of wood and a chisel sold with the name Imagination Playset. Or C, a quote, anti-war toy that was a flower you could stick in the barrel of other kids' toy guns.
8: I mean, boy, those are great. I think maybe it's the A?
7: A? I would say A too.
0: Oh, that was very collaborative. Yes, A, you're right, it is A. The video is called You on Kazoo. It did not sell well, so they moved on to actually making toys, but you can see it online because it went viral in the 2000s, and it is terrible. Here's your next question. In 2023, Melissa and Doug sold their company to a billion-dollar toy conglomerate called Spin Masters, but even that giant company had humble beginnings. What was Spin Masters' very first toy? A box of cereal rebranded as a food fight kit. B, a short yo-yo called Yo that all with a string so short it just dangled. Or C, Earth Buddies, which was a nylon sock stuffed with sawdust and grass seeds.
7: I find myself drawn to C.
8: Yeah, me too.
0: Earth Buddies. You're both drawn to C, and you're both correct. It was really successful. They sold thousands of them and went on to great things. All right, here's your last question. These days, their most popular products, Melissa and Doug, include playsets that allow kids to pretend they are doing adult things, including a Get Well Doctor activity center that is so realistic, it even includes what? A real working x-ray machine. B, a credit card swiper for when your insurance doesn't cover the visit. Or C, an exam table with stirrups.
7: Inclusive.
0: It is, yes, very much so.
7: I want it to be C, but I think it's B.
8: You think it's B?
7: I want it to be C, but I don't
8: you
7: know.
8: You do. I think maybe A, but now it's going to be B because I'm wrong.
7: I'm going to say C. We're parting ways.
0: All right, this is fascinating. I think it's an amazing sort of glimpse into your working process. So, Ben, you're picking A, which was the real working x-ray machine. Melissa, you're picking C, the exam.
8: No, I'm switching to C.
0: You're switching to C. Oh, wow. All right, now we see how the movie gets made. All right. Yep. So you're both choosing... Ben, you're following Melissa's lead and going to see the exam table with stirrups. It was actually B, the credit card swiper.
7: You talked me out of it.
0: The detailed medical playset is supposed to, quote, ease kids' fears of doctor's visits, unquote, including the part where the insurance company refuses to cover the visit, I guess. Bill, how did Melissa and Ben do in our quiz?
1: Well, they did great. 2 out of 3 means you're a winner here.
0: Congratulations. You've won. You can now change into your tracksuits to be comfortable at the after party. We don't mind. Ben Falcone and Melissa McCarthy are the husband and wife duo behind Lemonada's hit podcast, Hildy the Barback and the Lake of Fire. You can listen to all of season one, wherever you might get your podcasts. Melissa and Ben, thank you so much for joining us. And wait, don't tell me. What did it like to meet you? Take care.
7: Thank you.
1: Welcome
7: bye-bye.
1: Home.
7: Bye-bye.
0: Talking to amazing and interesting people is one of my favorite things about this job. We learn so much from the people who are, frankly, better than us. And who better to consult than with somebody who's already proven that? Emmy Award winner for HBO's Somebody Somewhere and a one-time panelist on this very show, Jeff Hiller. Jeff called and told us how we could be a little cooler.
9: Hi, it's Jeff Hiller. And listen, wait, wait, don't tell me. If you want to be cool, you gotta be sexy. So, I've got some ideas and suggestions for how to do so. Instead of giving the players a bottle of water as they sit on stage, give them a lipstick so that they all have a bold red lip. Encourage Paula Poundstone to start smoking. I know Bill Curtis is retired now, but maybe instead of voicemail recordings, we can get pictures of him lounging shirtless by the pool, enjoying his retirement. That's what sells.
0: While we work on our glow-up, consider donating. Here's how.
4: 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Grady Kirkpatrick in with Tina and some folks to thank.
5: Yes, thank you so much to longtime friend of the station. We love her. She's a volunteer, Dixie Brockman out of Rollins. She says she can't live with Wyoming without Wyoming Public Radio. We couldn't live without her. Thank you so much, Dixie. Mike Copriva out of Powell, he says he really likes Science Friday and Retro Cocktail Hour, and he says he listens all day. Mike, we're so grateful. We rely on you, and obviously Friday and Saturday are big days for you, and so we're really, really happy to hear from you. Also, Wendy Good out of Laramie says, keep the news unbiased and go Wait Wait. Thank you so much, Wendy. We're so happy to hear from you. Wait Wait Don't Tell Me is an incredible show, but it has been a little slow this hour, so we're so happy to hear from Wendy and Dixie and Mike. Thank you. Thank you. You know, every hour of this drive matters, and with $2,500 left to go for this hour, that's a big number to hit, but that's why we set hourly goals. They help us stay on track to our overall goal, and they keep the momentum going throughout the day, so get through the fun drive as quick as possible. This hour, like I said, it's moving a little slower than we'd like, so if you haven't made your pledge yet, now is the time. 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
1: 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I'm Alzo Slade, and here again is your host at the Studebaker Theater in Chicago, Illinois, Peter Sagal.
0: Thank you, Alzo. Thank you, everybody. We are here singing and dancing for our money.
1: No, no, Peter, please stop dancing. We've talked about this. It's way too erotic.
0: I'm sorry, I'm just so good at flossing.
1: Here's another thing we're good at, putting on a radio show every week. And here's a clip from a bluff game with Adam Burke, Helen Hong, and Tom Baudet.
0: Hi, you are on Wait, Wait, Don't Tell Me.
12: Hi, this is Renee calling from Missoula, Montana.
0: Missoula, one of my favorite places up there in northwestern Montana. What do you do there?
12: I am a canine field specialist for the nonprofit Working Dogs for Conservation.
0: How incredibly cool.
13: Wow.
0: So what exactly do you train the dogs to do?
12: So we train them on a variety of things. They help detect things like rare and endangered species, invasive plants, diseases.
14: So how do they test for endangered species?
0: Yeah.
14: Or just
0: by
12: usually
0: taste?
12: Non-invasively through scat detection.
0: Okay. Oh. I was afraid it was like they eat them and they're like, I've never had that before. Well, Renee, welcome to the show. You're going to play the game in which you have to tell truth from fiction. Also, what is Renee's topic?
1: The golden age of TV.
0: So, great new TV shows are streaming every day, whether it's Love Island or Love Island Beyond the Villa or Love Island SVU. Now, our panelists are going to tell you about a particular new TV show that made the news, but not in the usual way. Pick the one who's telling the truth, and you can win the Wait Waiter of your choice in your voicemail. You ready to play?
12: I'm ready.
0: All right, first let's hear from Tom Baudette.
14: During her long storied career in theater, film, and television, British actor Emma Thompson has not often been required to confirm her identity. Everybody knows what she looks like. Courtney Hochstetler did too. She looks exactly like his mother, Debbie, who disappeared almost a year ago. It started with people telling him, hey, I saw your mom on Apple TV. She's in a new crime show called Down Cemetery Road. Courtney watched a couple episodes to verify these reports. That's my mom, he said. Why would a 70-year-old woman disappear to England in order to pose as one of the most famous faces in the world? It's something she would do, said Courtney. He started besieging the BBC, Scotland Yard, Interpol, demanding they return his mother from the TV show she was hiding in. In fact, they got so overwhelmed by his demands, Scotland Yard decided to look for Debbie and found her in a Buddhist retreat in Mexico. She just forgot to tell anyone. That is also something she would do, Courtney admits in retrospect.
0: A man becomes convinced that Emma Thompson is his missing mother and ends up finding his mom. Your next TV tale comes from Helen Hahn.
15: The new show, All's Fair, stars Kim Kardashian as a high-powered divorce lawyer with an equally high-powered butt. The famous Kardashian booty is so famous that producers felt all the other butts on the show just couldn't keep up. Test audiences told us they couldn't pay attention to the stories because they were distracted by Kim's assets, said executive producer Ryan Murphy. So we decided we'd just make her blend in. Enter AI's virtual butt lift. AI was used to enhance the backsides of every other actor in the series. Yes, if you ever wondered what Glenn Close would look like with a thick and juicy BBL, you're in luck. I've never been described as curvaceous, but seeing myself with a righteous rump is pretty cool, said the actor. Even the men were given the booty-boosting treatment. Spoiler alert, Ed O'Neill plays a corpse in one episode, but a corpse with a rockin' rear end. And buckle up, Conan O'Brien has signed on to join season two.
0: The producers use AI to enhance the rear ends of all the other actors on Kim Kardashian's new show so that she would fit in. Your last saga of streaming comes from Adam Burke.
16: Ever since its invention in 1913, the refrigerator has served as a message center for the household. Whether it's a post-it note reminding you to get milk, a terrible drawing by a profoundly untalented child, or a death threat to whatever jerk face took the last froyo, there is no communication hub quite like the humble fridge. But with the advent of the smart refrigerator, it seems, the message is coming from outside the house. Such was the case recently with a British woman named Carol, who went to her trusty modern icebox only to see the phrase, "We're sorry we upset you, Carol," clearly displayed on the device's LED screen. While some may have taken this digital mea culpa as a reference to the fact that crisper drawers don't actually keep anything crisp, because after all, it's just a drawer at the bottom of the fridge. I mean, how does that work? Anyway, It was, in fact, a promotional ad for the new Apple TV show Pluribus, which features a character with that name. The real Carol, not being aware of the show, despite it being the one that all the appliances are talking about, instead thought she was having a psychotic episode and promptly checked herself into the hospital. The confusion has prompted Apple to devise a more subtle promotional campaign for Pluribus in the U.S., printing the name of the show on all of our money.
13: So these are your three choices. From Tom Baudet, someone becomes so convinced that the character played by Emma Thompson on a TV show is his missing mom that he ends up helping find his missing mom. From Helen Hong, how the producers of the TV show All's Fair with Kim Kardashian sort of equalized everybody's assets. Or from Adam Burke, about how a woman getting an ad for a new TV show on her refrigerator thought it was actually speaking to her and promptly sought help. Which of these was the real story of a TV show making the news?
12: As much as I want it to be AI butts, I think my dog is telling me to go with Alan's story.
13: So your choice is Adam's story about the woman who thought her fridge was talking to her by name. Well, to bring you the correct answer, we spoke to an expert about the real story.
17: I love Pluribus, but it does seem like a pretty niche show. I would think that even people not named Carol might be slightly confused.
13: That was marketing consultant Carrie Sloan talking about the Pluribus ad getting a little too real for one real Carol. Congratulations, Renee. You got it right. You're in a point for Adam. You've won our prize, the voice of your choice, in your voicemail. Congratulations.
17: Thank you.
13: Thank you so much. Thanks for playing with us today. So it's been a little more than a year since the federal government canceled all funding for public broadcasting. For the first time in more than 50 years, there is no government support for any public broadcasting at all, TV, radio, anything. Which also means that it's been a little more than a year since all of you, listeners, viewers, members of the public broadcasting community stepped in to fill that gap with your support. It has been amazing to watch, and it's been gratifying and even humbling. But it's not surprising. This show, wait, got one grant 30 years ago, one single time, from the Corporation for Public Broadcasting to help launch it. That federal money, which once helped us launch, was water for the roots of our system, the small stations, the new shows, the independent producers who needed that boost to become self-sustaining, like we once did. Now, for the time being, we have to ask you to take over that role as well. So, thank you. Thank you for keeping us going all these years, and thank you for guaranteeing that some young person who is listening right now and thinking, come on, I could do better than that, gets a chance to prove it. Here is how to help.
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4: Just a couple of minutes, we'll get an NPR News update and Buffalo Grass with Kelly Trujillo coming up. To Peter Sagal talking about the loss of federal funding. 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Well, as he mentioned, and as you may know, we lost federal funding. 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
5: Me neither.
4: Anyway, that's why listener support is absolutely essential. 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Mm-hmm. 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You got lots to do, cool places to go with the beautiful fall colors. Make it a point to make your contribution right now. 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Tina, we got about 1 minute.
5: We got, just a little bit under a minute here. 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Am I right?
4: Oh,
5: so
4: yeah.
5: During this dollar for dollar challenge, we'd love to hear from you. 800-729-5897 or WyomingPublicMedia.org. And Peter nailed it. 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And thank you.
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19: Live from NPR News in Washington, I'm Janine Herbst. The architect of Tennessee's lethal injection protocols is stepping down from his position. From member station WPLN in Nashville, Mariana Bacayao reports this comes after a second botched execution this year.
20: Frank Strada helped design the state's new execution process after a 2020 review found that Tennessee had not properly inspected the drugs it uses to put people to death. Strada came to Tennessee from Arizona, where he oversaw three botched executions similar to Wednesday's. Krista Pike did not die after receiving two full doses of pentobarbital. Usually just one dose is considered lethal. Pike's attorneys say she is unconscious and on a ventilator at an area hospital following Wednesday's execution. For NPR News, I'm Mariana Bacayao in Nashville.
19: President Trump is taking his midterm campaign swing into more competitive territory. NPR's Franco Ordonez reports Trump will visit Ohio after stops in Republican-dominated states.
21: The president is traveling to Vandalia, Ohio, to support Republican Senator John Husted, who is facing a tight race against Democratic former Senator Sherrod Brown. Brown is seeking a comeback after losing his Senate seat, while Husted is a relatively new incumbent. He has served in the Senate for just 2 years after being appointed to fill the seat vacated by J.D. Vance when Vance became vice president. Ohio could offer an early test of how Republicans in swing states navigate Trump heading into these midterms. They can either embrace the president and use his ability to energize the Republican base, or create some distance from him to appeal to more moderate voters. Franco Ordonez, NPR News, the White House.
19: Five Palestinians were killed in an Israeli airstrike on a home in Gaza City early today. NPR's Anas Baba reports it's the latest Israeli attack despite what's supposed to be nearly 1 year of a ceasefire in Gaza.
22: Inside St. Porphyrius Church, mourners gather around the bodies of 56-year-old Maisa and her 35-year-old daughter Maria. The women were part of a small community of Palestinian Christians who had survived Israel's attack on Gaza for the past 3 years. They were killed just after midnight by an Israeli missile strike on their building. Gaza's health ministry says three others were also killed, a female university professor, her mother, and a young man. Christians' leader in Gaza estimate only about 400 Christians remain in the territory, down from around 1,000 before the war. The Israeli military did not immediately respond to NPR's request for a comment on the attack. Anas Baba, NPR News, Gaza City.
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24: Stardate October 3rd. The moon will run a gauntlet of bright stars and planets the next few mornings, from the twins of Gemini to the heart of the lion. The twins are up first. Pollux and Castor will perch to the upper left of the moon at dawn tomorrow. Pollux is the brighter of the two, and it'll be closer to the moon. On the following mornings, the moon will slide past Mars, Jupiter, and Regulus. These encounters are possible because all of these objects are near the ecliptic, the sun's path across the sky. The stars all maintain the same position relative to the ecliptic from month to month and year to year. Regulus, for example, is less than half a degree away from it, less than the width of a pencil held at arm's length. The planets, on the other hand, can shift from one side of the ecliptic to the other. That's because their orbits around the sun are tilted a bit. The moon's orbit is tilted as well, by about 5 degrees. So the moon can swing a little farther from the ecliptic. Tonight, it's a few degrees north of it. By Wednesday, when it's closest to Regulus, it'll be just south of it. Despite that wiggle room, the moon passes close to each of these bright pinpoints during every month-long cycle of phases. And when the geometry is just right, it can even cover them up, which it will do to Jupiter on Tuesday. We'll have more about that later in the week, and more about the moon and Mars tomorrow. And we have more sky watching tips and much more about our amazing universe in Stardate magazine. Details at stardate.org. For the University of Texas McDonald Observatory, I'm Billy Henry.

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It's time for Buffalo Grass on listener-supported Wyoming Public Radio. 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Plus, we'll celebrate the birthday of Billy Strings. And we'll kick things off right now with Hot Rise and Radio Boogie.

0: That's Tennessee, a brand new song from Bela Fleck, just released yesterday, and that's off an upcoming album called Live Heart, and it's songs that were recorded live on the tour for his Grammy-winning album My Bluegrass Heart, and on that one he had Billy Strings on the lead vocals and guitar, and Billy Strings turns 34 years old today, so we'll get some songs to celebrate him in the noon hour. Before that, we heard a listener favorite from the Del McCurry Band, 1952 Vincent Black Lightning. And we kicked off this fundraising edition of Buffalo Grass with Hot Rise and Radio Boogie. 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I'm Kelly Trujillo, and this is listener-supported Wyoming Public Radio. 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And I'm joined here in the studio this morning with Grady Kirkpatrick.
1: Great to be here, Kelly. Can you hear
0: me now?
1: There
0: you go.
1: All right. Hey, beautiful Saturday morning. Fall in Wyoming, there's nothing quite like it. If you're out driving around, pull over, make a call, and support Buffalo Grass. That tune we just heard, I hadn't heard from Billy Strings.
0: Yeah, just
1: with
0: brand
1: Bela Fleck.
0: New.
1: And, you know, Billy could do fine on his own. By the way, he stopped by here many years ago on his way up. Aaron Jones interviewed Billy. It was very cool. But it shows there's a collaboration within the bluegrass family and those who play, who are incredibly talented, like Billy mm-hmm. Strings. And it's almost like a family, and that's kind of what public radio is all about, too, collaboration. And if you're not part of the family that make this station happen, do it now. Don't put it off. Call 800-729-5897. Thanks going out to Susan and Cliff Nessel in Gillette. They're fans of Wait, Wait, Don't Tell Me. And they're very happy to have both NPR and Wyoming programs and music, original programs like Buffalo Grass. Kathy Selden Cheyenne listens to Wyoming Public Radio every day. Also, Randy Betts in Buffalo and an anonymous donor in Laramie. So we're hearing from folks around the state. Won't you join them now? Even Atlantic City up in the Wind River, Susan Lehman, thank you so much.
0: Cool.
1: That's Atlantic City, Wyoming, for you that might be wondering, why is people from New Jersey pledging?
0: But people from New Jersey do pledge.
1: That's right. We're the least populated state, and it sure does help when folks that appreciate the station outside of Wyoming pitch in, too. 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
0: Well, we've got more great songs ahead, and we'll start off with an appropriate one from Alison Krauss in Union Station, Another Day, Another Dollar.

0: Tony Rice, and I've waited as long as I can. Before that, we heard High Plains, Wyoming, from Wyoming's own Shelby Means, along with her husband Joel Timmons. And I just saw that she played with a group of other bluegrass superstars at a festival, and one of those superstars included Dan Timinsky, and they played the entirety of Tony Rice's Manzanita album. It was pretty neat. I'm hoping that they got a recording of that. And we started off the set with Alison Krauss in Union Station with Dan Timinsky on lead vocals and Another Day, Another Dollar here on a special fundraising edition of Buffalo Grass on listener-supported Wyoming Public Radio. I'm your host, Kelly Trujillo, and you can call in your support for Buffalo Grass right now at 800-729-5897.
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0: Oh, thank you, Sadie. Well, good morning here. 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
3: Great to be here on a beautiful fall morning in Wyoming. We certainly enjoy this time of year. We enjoy our wide open spaces, our scenic mountain ranges, the beautiful fall colors, and the small towns. We've heard from what may be the smallest town in the least populated state in the country, and it may be half the population of that town. Beautiful Buford, Wyoming. Thanks so much going out to Georgia Gale and Stephen Turner. They've been longtime listeners. We appreciate your support. And another beautiful town. We've got so many. Dubois, Rennie Rowe, supporting Wyoming Public Radio. We love Cody, Wyoming as well. Stephanie Mahler, they love Wyoming Public Radio. They've listened since 1982, and the entire family loves it. And our good friend and supporter, J.P. Cavagelli in Casper. We hear from J.P. every year, at least once a year, challenging others in Wyoming involved in paleontology.
0: Oh, dear. Hi, J.P.
3: To donate now. Kelly's certainly familiar with that field.
0: Yeah.
3: And I know a lot of people are interested in paleontology around the state and geology.
0: Wasn't there a pledge from an Allosaurus earlier?
3: There was.
0: Yeah,
3: 35 million years old.
0: Well, it's actually 150-ish million years
3: 150-ish,
0: old.
3: 150-ish, okay.
0: Yes. Yes.
3: We've been around 60,
0: 150 million.
3: But not quite that long.
0: Not quite.
3: And here, part of the greater cowboy diaspora in quite a far-flung place, Josh and Sandra King, Switzerland. They're from Wyoming, and they've been living in Switzerland. They say Wyoming Public Radio is their lifeline to the state, and they listen all the time. Thanks very much, Josh and Sandra. 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So please
0: absolutely
3: call now.
0: I love hearing from people. Requests, ideas for songs, all of that kind of stuff is just wonderful. And every week here on Buffalo Grass, we take you on a musical journey exploring lesser-known bands, lesser-known songs on well-known albums, along with big names in bluegrass. From the first-generation bluegrassers like Bill Monroe and Flatten Scruggs to those that followed, I do call them second-generation, Alison Krauss that we just heard, Sam Bush, Tony Rice, who we also just heard, along with with today's best, like Bronwyn and Molly Tuttle, Shelby Means, and Billy Strings here on his birthday. We love this journey. 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
0: All right. Well, we can get back to the music as long as you're going to call right now. Here's one for everybody celebrating Oktoberfest this weekend.

0: That's the Poe Ramblin' Boys and Drive Myself to Drinkin'. Seldom Seen, along with Linda Ronstadt before that, and Through the Bottom of a Glass. Might be sensing a theme here, because we kicked off the set of Oktoberfest-themed music with Polka on the Banjo from Bailiflex Tales from the Acoustic Planet album, and that was John Hartford on the lead vocals and Tim O'Brien on harmonies. That's a pretty fun song there. 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I'm Kelly Trujillo, and we have $300, that's not very much at all, remaining to reach our goal this hour. 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
1: 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Thanks going out to Beverly Sensenbaugh, Colorado Springs. 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I'm a banjo player, and I try to play along with the radio. Way to go, Beverly.
0: More banjo players.
1: Yeah. David George, a new member. Yes. Woo-hoo. We love hearing from new members. We love our loyal, longtime listeners as well. David out of Green Valley, Arizona, beautiful part of the state. Big fan of Buffalo Grass. And an anonymous donor from Stone Ridge, New York. Again,
0: wow.
1: Part of the greater cowboy diaspora here. And Reeves Petroff in Landers.
0: Oh, hi, Reeves.
1: Yeah, bluegrass fan. And I really appreciate the Saturday morning programming and afternoon. So thank you, all those folks. We'd like to thank you. Let us know who you are. You can remain anonymous, whatever the case may be. Call 800-729-5897. Just $300 to go to reach this first hour's goal on Buffalo Grass.
2: Hello, friends and neighbors. This is your old saddle pal, Rod Miller in Cheyenne. I'm here with my sidekick, Good Dog Henry, to testify that Wyoming Public Radio is righteous listening indeed. 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That way you don't have to sift through a lot of corporate BS to find something you like. I was first introduced to Wyoming Public Radio back in the 80s in a sheep wagon full of rattlesnakes in Carbon County, Wyoming, the original site of the Garden of Eden, but that's a story for another time. 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It'll be good for your spiritual and intellectual growth. We'll see each other again soon on down the trail. Until then, yeehaw!
0: Thanks so much for that, Rod, old friend of mine as well as of the station. 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We've got $250 left to raise this hour. We're doing pretty good here, I'd say. And how about we get back into some music? We've got time for a few more songs here. We've got a listener favorite from Doyle Lawson and Quicksilver to start things off.

0: Ricky Skaggs and Kentucky Thunder there with Bill Monroe's tune Get Up John. New song from Mountain Grass Unit before that, Appalachian Smoke. And we started off the set with Carolina and the Pines from Doyle Lawson and Quicksilver. 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
1: 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Just $200 remain. In the first hour of Buffalo Grass, making great progress thanks to folks like Kathy Bruce of Buffalo. Enjoy statewide news and morning music. Thanks for being there. Thank you, Kathy, for being there for us. Also, Linda Allen Clegg of Felt and Karen Everett in Cheyenne says thanks for all you do. Thank you, Karen. Join these folks now. Just $100 remain. We've got a little less than a minute for this first hour. It's a beautiful Saturday, fall in Wyoming, and you can help support this station and programs like Buffalo Grass right now. 800-729-5897.
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3: Live from NPR News in Washington, I'm Janine Herbst. Weeks before the midterm elections take place, when voters will determine control of Congress, the Labor Department says the economy added fewer jobs than expected last month as the unemployment rate ticked up to 4.2%. Betsy Stevenson is a professor of economics and public policy at the University of Michigan and was a member of President Obama's Council of Economic Advisors.
4: People who are doing well are still doing well, and any kind of worker who's struggling to get their foot in the door, keep their foot in the door, get a promotion to the next thing, those are the people who are really struggling right now. And I think that's why we're seeing this real increasing anger over the labor market, because there's no openings and breaks for people to get.
3: Speaking there on NPR's Weekend Edition. The Trump administration is mailing out $500 checks to almost a million Americans who are enrolled in certain private health insurance plans. As NPR's Selena Simmons-Duffin reports, the money comes from fees collected from health insurance companies.
5: The group of people receiving the checks live in one of the 30 states that use healthcare.gov as their Obamacare website and make too much money to receive premium subsidies. Cynthia Cox directs the program on the Affordable Care Act at the health research organization KFF.
6: Essentially, what the Trump administration is doing is taking some user fee dollars that insurance companies have paid to the federal government to operate healthcare.gov.
5: Usually that money is used for community groups who help people understand their options and enroll. But the Trump administration has slashed funding for those groups and is now sending out checks instead. Selena Simmons-Duffin, NPR News, Washington.
3: A federal judge has ordered an immediate halt to all border-related construction in the Big Bend region of Texas, and that includes Big Bend National Park. Mary Cantrell from Marfa Public Radio reports the emergency injunction will remain in effect while a lawsuit moves forward.
7: The Center for Biological Diversity, a church restoration group, and a river guide are suing the federal government over its border wall plans. The judge's order says the Big Bend region is not necessarily an area of high illegal entry, as federal waivers fast-tracking the project have claimed. Anti-wall advocates, including Susan Hayes, celebrated outside of a federal courthouse in El Paso.
8: The government had no justification legally to issue the waivers in the first place. It's what we all knew, to say that there is an emergency with immigration or border security in the greater Big Bend is complete and utter BS.
7: If the Trump administration appeals, the case will go to the U.S. Supreme Court. For NPR News, I'm Mary Cantrell in El Paso.
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0: Lindsay Liu, along with Sarah Rose and Emma Rose, sharing the lead vocals, and I've Endured. And Wyoming Public Radio has endured for 60 years because of listener support. Rocky Road Blues before that from Bill Monroe and his Bluegrass Boys. And even though our road was rocky this past year with the loss of federal funding, we're still here because of listener support. And we kicked off the noon hour with the late, great Dolly Parton and Cash on the Barrelhead. And you can put your cash on the barrelhead right now and help us endure here on our sometimes rocky road. I know. Okay, I'll stop that now.
1: That was perfect.
0: That was pretty good, though. Huh? Yeah. You're listening to Wyoming Public Radio. Our pledge drive is underway, and we have a generous dollar-for-dollar challenge from Leadership Circle member Dr. Lee W. Sanning.
1: Yeah, and I'd like to congratulate everyone who contributed last hour
0: to make the goal. Yeah, we made our goal.
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1: 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Just like a big thank you going out to Douglas Kreutzmann of Highlands Ranch, Colorado, a dedicated follower of Buffalo Grass.
0: Oh, wonderful.
1: He says, I'm old and crotchety, don't like apps, but installed the WPR app so I could always listen to Buffalo Grass. 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
0: Well, I think we'll get back to some music here. Today is the 34th birthday of Billy Strings.
1: Happy birthday, Billy.
0: I know, and we'll get some songs from him in this set. We'll start it off with a duet that he did, a whole duet album. We'll do one of the songs off an album from him and Brian Sutton called Live at the Legion. Here's Lay Down My Old Guitar.

0: Billy Strings and Lay Me Down, and that's off his just-released album, So Much for Goodbyes. Cabin Song before that came from his album from last year, Highway Prayers. And we kicked off the set with Brian Sutton and Billy Strings live at the Legion and Lay Down My Old Guitar here on the 34th birthday of Billy Strings, who is selling out arenas playing bluegrass music. Who would have thunk that could happen? 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I'm your host, Kelly Trujillo. It's 12:30.
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0: 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Again, $10 a month, folks. It's pretty easy to wrangle. Even though prices are outrageous for all kinds of things that we buy on a daily basis, please set aside a little bit for Wyoming Public Radio. $10 a month would be fairly achievable for most people. Like Sally Sarvey, want to thank her from Casper for donating this morning. Also, Daryl Burke of Rock Springs and a donor in Cheyenne.
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1: 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We'll get back to some music here. We'll get another listener favorite from Olden in the Way in this set. And here's one from Rhonda Vincent.

0: Appalachian Roadshow, and Won't Be Long. That's off their latest album, Della Jane's Heart. And if you haven't listened to that album yet, you should really check it out. It's fantastic. High Lonesome Sound from Olden in the Way before that, recorded live in 1973. And we started off the set with Rhonda Vincent and Bluegrass Express. And that's a song about Bill Monroe's tour vehicle that he called the Bluegrass Express. 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I'm your host, Kelly Trujillo, and it's 12:45. 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
1: And you can make yourself feel really good this morning, or this afternoon, I should say. 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
0: It is afternoon.
1: Across the Rocky Mountain West on this dollar for dollar challenge, because not only do you double your money, if you pledge $15 a month or $180 for the year, you can choose to come away with the I Helped Save WPR tie-dye shirt. 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The front boldly states, I Helped Save Wyoming Public Radio. The back is emblazoned with our Sonic Bison logo with Established 1966. 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And thanks going out to some folks who have pledged their support this afternoon. Scott Elliott, all the way from Phoenix, Arizona. From Laramie, Barbara Edmonds says, love you guys. Good music. And John Curlis out of Pinedale loves the weekend programs as well as Wyoming Sounds. Thanks to those folks and many others who have helped us begin our fall fun drive here at Wyoming Public Media, and at wyomingpublicmedia.org, or the phone number to call, 800-729-5897. 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
0: 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And while you're there, you can take a look at this really funky, super cool tie-dye shirt. I think the design on this is fantastic.
1: Right.
0: I think it's absolutely wonderful.
1: It's not what you would normally think of as a tie-dye.
0: Yeah.
1: Because it's not the flamboyant colors. It's black and blue.
0: Mm-hmm.
1: And
0: the lettering on it is really kind of psychedelic almost.
1: Right. It takes you back to,
0: 1966.
1: You know, the old Fillmore posters.
0: Mm-hmm. Yeah, yeah.
1: So it's a great thing to snag if you would like to pledge $15 a month, $180 a year, mm-hmm. at 800-729-5897. Sometimes we don't realize how valuable something is until it's threatened. This past year reminded us that public media has been threatened and is also not guaranteed. Neither is any nonprofit or community service. If we value something, we have to help sustain it. Make your gift of support now during this dollar-for-dollar challenge. Your gift goes twice as far. What do you got, Kelly?
0: Well, I was just about to start on with some music here, but we've got a little technical difficulty.
1: Okay,
0: here,
1: well, so I'll just keep going then.
0: Yes.
1: Yeah,
0: yes.
1: This is a dollar-for-dollar challenge right now, and right in the middle of the break. For the next 11 minutes or so, Money you pledge will be matched up to $1,200 thanks to a generous challenge from Leadership Circle member Dr. Lee W. Sanning. There is no better time to get to the phone and make your pledge of support right now during Buffalo Grass. I'm Dr. Robert encouraging you to make this dollar-for-dollar challenge realized during this hour of Buffalo Grass. I'll be on next hour with the Highway 287 Ramble and look forward to having your pledge of support, perhaps called in or done online at wyomingpublicmedia.org. Doesn't matter when you call or when you make the pledge of support. You can do it right now. You can wait. Whatever you want to do, it's up to you. People have a lot of choices when they listen to public radio, and hopefully our technical difficulties have been...
0: We'll just go off a CD, how about?
1: Okay.
0: We can do that. Let's do a little bit of Tony Rice, since he is one of the best bluegrass musicians out there, or was. So we'll get something from Tony Rice here.
1: Outstanding.

0: Noam Pikelny and Ashland Breakdown. And Sweet Wyoming Home before this from Bill Staines. And we started this last set for our fundraising show today with Tony Rice and Gorilla of the North Country. Thanks so much for listening to Buffalo Grass today. 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
5: Hello, my name is Tisha Shelton. One of my favorite programs that I listen to at Wyoming Public Radio is Acoustic Sunrise with Kelly Trujillo. And I'm also a big fan of Dr. Robert on Highway 287 Ramble, which of course has a more Americana experience. But I love the music programs at WPR. And I really appreciate that I don't have to have a big income to be a supporter and to help ensure that WPR remains on the air.
6: Welcome to Wyoming Sounds and Wyoming Public Radio this afternoon. From now until 2 o'clock, I'm Dr. Robert, joined in the studio by Tina McGee, and we are in the first day of our fall fun drive here at Public Radio for the state of Wyoming and beyond. We're going to get into some pledging announcements here pretty quickly, but I want to give you a couple of pieces of music to start with before we start doing our little spiel over the air. And just to let you know, it's going to be road music, whether it's classic tracks or something that will be classic as the years progress. You get a lot of road music, whether that's the railroad or paved road along the highways. We're going to begin with a number that we'll track back to 1970 from the album American Beauty, one of the penultimate pieces of road music that the Grateful Dead put out that year. And we'll get underway here in just a moment.

0: Sue Foley on Wyoming Sounds and the Highway 287 Ramble. She knows where she talks about being a troubadour all these years. Got her start in Canada, a native of Toronto, and played the clubs there. Makes her home now in Austin, Texas. Going down the road again, and it was the Grateful Dead with Truckin' to start this special edition of the Fall Fun Drive of Highway 287 Ramble. Good afternoon, I'm Dr. Robert on the Ramble on listener-supported Wyoming Public Radio. 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Tina McGee is with me in the studio this afternoon. Make that. Good afternoon, Tina. What good you've afternoon. Got on tap for us?
1: I've got on tap some emotion. I've just been having a wonderful time listening to Buffalo Grass with you and Kelly a little bit ago, and now I love the Ramble, and I know I have it on good authority that a lot of people across Wyoming and definitely beyond love this program. So thanks, everyone, for tuning in, and thank you for joining us during our annual fall pledge drive. 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
1: I do, yeah. Thanks so much. We were able to meet our goal last hour, so thank you everyone who chipped in. Judy Allen from Drigg says she loves Buffalo Grass. She listens on Saturday while folding the laundry from Tuesday. Hey, Judy, I feel that. Madeline and Ralph Daniels from Torrington, they say they've been listeners since the very beginning. Wyoming Public Radio is a Wyoming treasure. Well, thank you so much. 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
0: Yeah, and you know that there are plenty of small highways, roads, big highways that connect small towns, large cities across the state of Wyoming. 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Perhaps you live up in Franny or Deaver, north of Worland and Grable, or, west of there is Powell and Cody. 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And while you're doing that, I have a number here that is about the railroad. There are all kinds of roads out there, and the railroad is one. This is from the Eagles in 1973.

0: written by Gillian Welch and David Rawlings. Grady played Gillian's version yesterday as we celebrated her birthday on Wyoming Sound yesterday morning. That was Kathy Mateo with that cover of 455 Rocket. And before that, Eagles from 1973's On the Border, Midnight Flyer. I'm Dr. Robert on Wyoming Sounds and Wyoming Public Radio with our fall fun drive.
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0: 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Joined by Tina McGee. What's going on, gal?
3: What's going on is we've got a lot of people to thank. We're super grateful to Ann Peake and Casey DeMunk out of Los Alamos, New Mexico. Thank you so much, Ann and Casey. Ginny Wieson from Sheridan, she says she loves all the programming. And then we had an anonymous donor in Wichita who says, I love a good college station. 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
0: They said they love a good college station.
1: Thank you to the anonymous donor from Wichita, Kansas. Mm-hmm. I would like you to know that we now have a Wichita-based band by the name of Dustin and the Damnations. That would be Dustin Arbuckle, who was a former member of Arbuckle and Moreland back in the day out of Kansas. And they are no longer together, but Dustin has formed a new group. We have the new LP in and have put some of the music into our playlist already.
0: Yay.
1: So, for those of you who are in the Wichita area, or perhaps you don't live in Kansas, because we're not in Kansas anymore, we're in Wyoming. Anyway, we play music from all over, including out of Wichita, Kansas, and out of Wyoming. Have Luke Bell, the late Luke Bell, sometime before the end of this hour. We'll play a number from him. In the meantime, you can call and help whittle away the $1,100 amount we have left to raise this hour by calling 800-729-5897 or online at wyomingpublicmedia.org as we get ready to hear what the Doors have to say about road music.

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0: Nikki Lane, yes, of course. Nikki Lane with Highway Queen, and before that, The Doors with Roadhouse Blues. All of this coming your way on this live version of the Highway 287 Ramble on listener-supported Wyoming Public Radio. I'm Dr. Robert. 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Plenty of music coming up, including one from Luke Bell in a moment after Tina McGee gives us an update.
2: Yeah, so we're just about halfway through, a little over halfway through our hour, and we have, like Dr. Bob said, about $900 to go, which is totally doable. 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I wanted to shout out David George. I talked to him a little bit earlier today, Dr. Bob. He's from Green Valley, Arizona. He said he loved listening to Buffalo Grass, and I think he's still listening now. So, David, it was really nice to talk to you, and thank you so much for becoming a new member. 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The number to call again, 800-729-5897 or wyomingpublicmedia.org. Thanks also to Kevin Brendan from Jacksonville, Oregon, and Terry and Jeannie from Bernie, Montana. We're hearing them from all over, Dr. Bob, and it's really cool.
0: Yeah, and we're going to hear from a woman here in just a moment, some of you are familiar with. She's from Cody, Wyoming. And we've got Bonnie Raitt on deck, providing a piece of music. It'll follow this from Luke Bell, but first we're going to hear from his mama, Carol, on Wyoming Sounds and the Highway 287 Ramble.
3: My name is Carol Bell. I live in Cody, Wyoming, and I've been a longtime Wyoming Public Radio supporter. 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And one of the things that I love about listening to morning music is there are often things that are played that are completely surprising, and that is how I find new artists that I love.

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1: Bonnie Raitt on the Highway 287 Ramble this Saturday afternoon. The road's my middle name. It was Blue Freightliner from the late Wyoming native Luke Bell off his double album, The King Is Back, released posthumously last year. We're going to miss Luke and all of his great storytelling, songwriting, but he left us a wealth of material to play on the Highway 287 Ramble in the upcoming years. I'm Dr. Robert, and we're in the initial day, the starting day of our fall fun drive. We have a little less than $900 left to raise before the top of the hour. We need three pledges this break. 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We have about 10 minutes left in the program, and here's Tina McGee.
2: Yeah, thank you so much for everybody who's donated so far during our first day of our fall pledge drive. We're so thankful to have you. Again, that number to call is 800-729-5897. If you're just now joining us and you'd like to contribute during this hour of the Highway 287 Ramble, I have it on good authority that we have lots of fans of this program, and so we're so grateful to hear from you now. We're looking for two pledges this break before we end this show, and your pledge right now is a vote of support for this program. If this is something that you love and you want to see stick around for the foreseeable, now is the time to call. And listen, it doesn't have to be a huge investment. $5 or $10 a month, maybe a one-time gift, whatever you can afford. We're so grateful. 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The music stayed on, the reporting continued, and the transmitters kept transmitting. And we're still here serving Wyoming because of you, because you stepped up, and we really appreciate you. So right now, if this is something that you appreciate and you care about, please give us a call, 800-729-5897, or go online to wyomingpublicmedia.org. While you're there, we have some tremendous thank you gifts this year. We've got a pretty groovy tie-dye shirt that says, "I help save Wyoming Public Radio." Pretty apropos, given everything we've all been through together in the last year. We've also got a really cool new mug. Everybody loves a public radio mug, right? So if you need one for your collection, this one is incredibly cool. We did an artist collab with local artist Sarah Conrad. You can check that out. It's got her rendition of the classic Sonic Bison. And then we also have, of course, a tote bag, which is amazing. And that also has Sarah Conrad's Sonic Bison on it. Lots of cool things to choose from. We have a couple of other gifts, but if you love something tangible, knowing that you're supporting public radio, go to wyomingpublicmedia.org, click on that donate button, check out what we have to offer. And thank you so much for your consideration. You can also give us a call at 800-729-5897. We have volunteers standing by. They'll walk you through the process. However you want to contribute, we're so grateful.
1: Yes, and knowing that this is fall in the Rocky Mountain area, and cooler weather will prevail here shortly, along with winter coming on, you know, that pledge of support for that mug would be a handy thing to do and have on hand to put your favorite hot beverage in over the coming winter months. 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
1: Would love to hear from you right now while we get underway with this one from Canned Heat.

0: and eat. And now, Creedence Clearwater Revival helping us wrap this edition of the Highway 287 Ramble on Wyoming Public Radio and Wyoming Sounds. I'm Dr. Robert, thanking Tina McGee so much for helping me out for the last hour in the studio. 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
1: Yes, thank you so much to everybody who's joined us this morning on our first day of our fall pledge drive. 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Just getting a good start is so tremendous. It's so important that we hit these hourly goals, and I know that a lot of people love the Highway 287 Ramble, so if you think that you didn't get your chance to make sure that your voice is heard keeping this particular program on air, I assure you it is not. 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
3: This is American Roots. From New Orleans. Blue Note Records was founded in 1939 by German immigrant Alfred Lion. Known for traditional bebop and cool jazz, the iconic Blue Note LP covers were based on black and white photography by fellow immigrant Francis Wolfe. Inside those LP jackets, the recordings range from Sidney Bechet and James P. Johnson to Thelonious Monk, Miles Davis, Herbie Hancock, and hundreds of the greatest jazz artists of the 20th century. The eclectic producer Don Was is the third and most recent president of Blue Note Records, after the late Bruce Linvall. Don recalls hearing those records on the radio in Detroit.
5: Most of the songs I like were coming from this one little independent label out of New York City called Blue Note Records. I started collecting the records. I liked the way they looked. I loved the black and white photos. Man, like, who are these guys sitting there in these dark rooms with the smoke and the saxophones and the cool clothes? I just wanted to be a part of that.
3: As much as he loves jazz, Don Was has also been a performer in the soul funk band Was Not Was, and a record producer on a wide range of artists from Waylon Jennings to the Rolling Stones. We'll hear from Mr. Was about his musical journey and the latest chapter in the epic of Blue Note Records. Let's start off with Don Was' 1989 production with Bonnie Raitt, her noted album, Nick of Time, on American Roots.

0: Delbert McClinton from Fort Worth, Texas. I Need to Know. That's from his 2009 record, Acquired Taste, produced by our guest, Don Was. Don Was developed an ear for music in the Motor City. He made his way into studio recording with his band Was Not Was, teaching himself how to pick and mix music. After striking out for LA in pursuit of his destiny, Don began racking up Grammys as a producer. He's worked alongside Brian Wilson, the Rolling Stones, and Randy Newman, among others. In 2012, Don became president of Blue Note Records, the label that introduced him to his love of music.
1: Detroit in the 1950s and 1960s was a really incredible place. There was something going on then because of all the jobs, the auto-related jobs. People came from all over, not just all over the country, but all over the world to live there and work there. And they brought their cultures with them. So I grew up listening to everything and being exposed to all kinds of music firsthand. Also, I was exposed to the blending of styles. One of my most pivotal evenings was when I was in high school. I went down to the print shop where they used to print the local underground paper, the Fifth Estate. And there, like in some, like a spare room, were the members of the MC5 and the members of Pharoah Sanders Band jamming together.
2: That's quite a pair.
1: It was really something, man. Now, I know I was in an altered state. Nonetheless, that was music that that never existed before those individuals came together. Mm. I held that at a premium.

0: tell me, how is it that, I mean, in a city probably best known for Motown and soul, of course, there's this, a blues scene. There's a lot of great jazz there. Mm-hmm. And you were pretty hip, it seems to me, to all these things early on and some of the music actually on Blue Note Records.
1: Oh, yeah. Well, man, you know, you heard all kinds of music there. In the 50s, turned out half the roster for Blue Note Records, really. You know, guys like Kenny Burrell, and mm-hmm. Curtis Fuller, Ron Carter, and Joe Henderson. Actually, hearing Joe Henderson was, that was one of the most pivotal moments of my life. I'll never forget it. I was driving around with my mom. I was 14 years old, and I heard the song called Mode for Joe by Joe Henderson. And I tuned in just as the saxophone solo was beginning, right? And I don't hear it really as a saxophone. I certainly didn't hear it as notes or anything having to do with technique. I heard Joe Henderson emitting these kind of anguished cries. And it was startling and is also a highly emotional and communicative in such a way that I could really relate to it, even being some little eighth grade kid. I don't know what I was so anguished about looking back on it, but but I could dig what Joe was saying. And the statement I got from Joe Henderson was, "Don, you got to groove in the face of adversity."

I was so attracted to this music, so I went out and bought an FM radio and I started listening to the station. And I soon discovered that most of the songs I like were coming from this one little independent label out of New York City called Blue Note Records. I started collecting the records. I liked the way they looked. I liked the graphic design. I loved the black and white photos. You know, they were so mysterious, man. Like, who are these guys sitting there in these dark rooms with the smoke and the saxophones and the cool clothes? I just wanted to be a part of that.

0: Tell me a little about how Was Not Was came to be. I guess you're just about 30 years old when you undertake getting that going.
1: I wish I could tell you there was some grand master plan for it. It was just, I knew I wanted to be in studios, and a guy named Jack Tan, a guy named John Lewis, they owned a studio, and they allowed me to go in there and just learn to make records, starting, from midnight to whenever the next client came in, and that could be 2 days later, or that could be, 6 hours later, then I'd have to clear out. The studio was called Sound Suite. It's no longer there. And that's how I got to meet all the guys who ended up in Was Not Was. They were all hanging out at that studio. Was Not Was was this combination of everything we'd grown up listening to. And especially that first album that we made in the 80s, had Wayne Kramer from the MC5 and Marcus Belgrave, the great trumpeter who played with Charles Mingus and all these folk, Ray Charles. We had some of the guys from Parliament, Funkadelic. It was just, it just really reflected Detroit. And also David's lyrics were so rooted in like the beat poetry that we'd grown up listening to. So it was just kind of, us reflecting the cultural climate of Detroit in the 50s and 60s and putting our own personal spin on it.
0: I noticed somebody had described it as a Motown review on acid.
1: I like that. That's good.

0: Could you say a little bit about how you got from Detroit to Los Angeles and what that did for you, you know, as an artist and in your career?
1: I left Detroit in 1984. I moved to New York, actually. And I lived there for a year, and nothing was going on. And the mother of the engineer I was working with is also a psychic, and she said, oh, you got to get out of here and move to L.A. As soon as you get to L.A., everything's going to look up for you. So I thought, all right, I'll try that, because this is definitely not working. And within, like, 24 hours of getting out to L.A., I met Bonnie Raitt in the studio, and everything changed. Was Not Was got a new record deal. It's a great place to make records. You can have any piece of gear, any type of musician in the studio within an hour in L.A., and that's a real advantage to being here.
0: Seems to me that you have really persevered with artists partly because you're respecting what they'd like to do. You help them. You don't interfere with them. You've done the things you wanted to do. And so merit has won out an awful lot for you.
1: That's just something I personally have a predilection for as a record producer. I would rather work with an artist who has a vision and who stands for something and who is great and help them realize that vision. We fared better with the Rolling Stones when they sounded like the Rolling Stones, and fared better with the B-52s when they were the B-52s. I'm not the guy you go to when you want to, like, all right, let's take that vision and sort of modify it and make it sound like the radio. Don't call me. I'm not good at that. Whatever it is that makes you different from everybody else is your strength. And don't try to be something other than who you are.

0: Don was discussing his work as a music fan, player, and producer. We'll catch up more with Mr. Was later this hour to hear about his role as president of Blue Note Records. And we are back in a moment with some classic Blue Note recordings from Art Blakey and Blue Mitchell when American Roots returns.
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0: This is American Roots, about to hear some 1960s-era Blue Note recordings, beginning with drummer Art Blakey's Jazz Messengers, including tenor saxophonist Wayne Shorter and trumpeter Lee Morgan with Dat Dare.

0: What were some of the artists that you heard that were most important to you then? And have you met some of them?
1: Yeah, well, my very favorite artist on Blue Note was Wayne Shorter, who I re-signed. That was one of the first things I did, was brought him back to Blue Note. And so he's such a vibrant artist who really, in terms of having impact on composition and how people played and the nature of the musical conversation. His groups have always kind of been on the forefront of redefining the interplay.
0: And on this new box set that extends the Blue Note Review, Peace, Love, and Fishing, yes. You've got a track there from Wayne Shorter, Zero yeah. Gravity.
1: It's number 913 or something like that.
0: Yeah, I forgot about the 913 there on the end. That's right.
1: You know, I picked that.

0: Well, it's my birthday, 9th September 13th, but it was also Bruce Lundvall's birthday.
1: Oh, and, good.
0: And at that time, it was right after Bruce passed. There's a nod to Bruce, and also that the torch was passed to someone with the same birth and hopefully the same outlook on music.

0: Don West, thanks for spending some time here by the, shall we call it, the metaphorical riverside and discussing American culture and its flow and Blue Note Records and all your great work.
1: Well, thank you, man. It's been a real pleasure to chat with you, and I appreciate you having me on. Thank you.
0: Record man Don was speaking about peace, love, and fishing. Volume 1 of the box set series, which is designed and packaged for Blue Note diehards like himself and us over here at American Roots, where we will be back in a moment with one of Blue Note's greatest recorded artists, Thelonious Monk.
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0: Hey, I'm Nick Spitzer from American Roots, speaking to you from the Gulf Coast land of dreams called New Orleans, or New Orleans. 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
0: This is American Roots. Coming up, Jason Moran, the Downbeat Award-winning Houston jazz pianist with Louisiana Creole roots. He's made 10 records for Blue Note over the years. His great hero is the enigmatic genius Thelonious Monk, who began recording for Blue Note in 1947. This Monk classic composition was first recorded in 1951 with Sahib Shihab, alto sax, Milt Jackson, vibraphone, Al McGibbon bass, and Art Blakey drums on 4-in-1.

This is Jason Moran, and you're listening to American Roots. The way Thelonious Monk plays the piano is, when he plays his melodies, he plays these kind of counter melodies as too, which usually come in the guise of either playing these chords that answer the melody. And these counter melodies are very short, usually these little descending figures or ascending figures. And I thought, well, let's just put the counter melodies together and see what that is. And that's kind of how it started.

realized this was kind of like a cut and splice technique, but it was also kind of a technique I had seen an artist named Rachel White Reed use, who does sculptures based on negative space. And I thought, let's look at the negative space of a Thelonious Monk melody. And so I cut it up, you know, and loop it and groove it and blues it and keep it moving. And then we play the melody at the end, and then it's over.

0: You seem to have as much a love of making things modern and the future as you do respecting the past. Where do you think you're able to bring those worlds together in your music and your
1: art? I mean, I might say something like that is as simple as knowing my grandfather and grandmother, or knowing my parents, and also knowing people, Jackie Byard and, you know, Andrew Hill and Henry Threadgill and Steve Coleman. I mean, all of these vanguard musicians that I've been able to meet over the years, everyone considers the history as part of their travels. And they continue to move it forward. They don't stop. Sam Rivers doesn't stop. And that is inspiring. And it's a challenge to do it. But if we consider all of the great things that have happened before, then that'll help, you know, kind of inform us for the next step to take.

0: Houston pianist Jason Moran, with a bit of his own spin on James B. Johnson's You've Got to Be Modernistic, from Jason's Blue Note record entitled Modernistic. The late Dr. Lonnie Smith of B3 Organ fame mixed jazz, soul, blues, and pop in his own compositions, as well as covers of Coltrane, Hendrix, and Beck. Smith was a native of Buffalo, New York, where he got noticed sitting in with Jack McDuff. Lonnie Smith moved to New York City to join George Benson's quartet. He went on to record several albums for Blue Note and became a central figure in the New York City jazz scene.
1: They had a club called the Bon Ton in Buffalo. Everybody used to come there, all the big acts. McDuff came and I sit in. They were playing and he slid over and I kept playing the song.
0: Nice.
1: People loved it, and Joe Dukes was there, George Benson.
0: The great guitar player, yeah.
1: Yeah, he was playing with Jack then. I love George playing. He says, "Hey man, let's get a group." So we took off to New York.

We got signed with Columbia Records about a week or two after we got to New York. John Hammond heard about us and he came by. He wanted to sign us right on the spot. Now, Lou Donaldson was recording here. And he called George and I and Idris Muhammad on drums. And we played Alligator Boogaloo. We locked in so beautifully.

0: I went over to Blue Note and started playing all that other stuff with it, and it got to be pretty popular.
1: Yeah, they were trying to make jukebox 45s with sort of jazz and soul, and the organ's perfect for that.
0: You know, I was crazy about Jimmy Smith and all of them, you know.
1: Mm-hmm.
0: But when I came out, I was playing those really slow, funky grooves. It was like the Motown of the organ jazz.

0: Over the years, you've played with these great horn players, and Randy Brecker, Lee Morgan, Fathead Newman, King Curtis, Blue Mitchell, Dizzy. God, I mean, what is the magic in matching a B3 to these great horn players?
1: I think a lot of the musicians have grown up with the organ anyway. They have heard it.
0: Right.
1: They love that sound. It's a blanket. It's an orchestra. And they get that whole thing behind them. And it swings different. That's my voice, for sure. It's a part of extension of me.

B3 Savant, Dr. Lonnie Smith, and a bit of his music from Blue Note Records. I know Lonnie long appreciated the soulful sounds of alto sax player Lou Donaldson from Baden, North Carolina. Like this 1962 tune with Grant Green on guitar in the ensemble, Funky Mama on American Roots.

0: Cassandra Wilson, from her first Blue Note album, Blue Light Till Dawn, 1993. Cassandra was part of a new direction to include more vocalists on the label. That was Come In My Kitchen. Fellow Mississippian Robert Johnson's original was recorded in 1937. American Roots is back shortly with Blue Note Records' continued direction with singers like Van Morrison, Nora Jones, and Aaron Neville. That plus the archival reissue of classic music with jazz producer Michael Cascona. Time now to say that American Roots is produced with the support of the National
1: Endowment. 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
0: I'm Nick Spitzer. This is American Roots from New Orleans, our program devoted to Blue Note Records and the larger project of keeping great jazz and voices alive beyond the archive. That's something that the late jazz producer Michael Cascona knew about. He produced artists ranging from Bonnie Raitt to Buddy Guy. But most of his time over the years was devoted to creating reissues of great Blue Note tracks like this one of Blue Harlem from the Ike Quebec Quintet in 1944.

0: All My Trials. From Charles Lloyd's 20th Blue Note record, I Long to See You. Actually, it's credited as Charles Lloyd and the Marvels. And Charles, who also plays flute, is playing sax there. And one of the Marvels is Bill Frisell on steel guitar. All My Trials has a kind of sacred spiritual sound of Charles Lloyd's native Memphis and the cosmic spiritualism of his California coastal life today. Before that, Aaron Neville and music from his 2013 doo-wop album, My True Story. And we'll be back with some classic jazz and blues from Blue Note when American Roots returns.
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0: One of my favorite artists on Blue Note is the late Jimmy Smith, playing organ. The man from Norristown, PA, here in 1959 with the basic blues of C.C. Rider on American Roots.

0: Cantaloupe Island, pianist Herbie Hancock's composition for his 1964 ocean-themed Blue Note LP, Empyrean Isles, with Freddie Hubbard, cornet, Ron Cutter, bass, and Tony Williams on drums. That was back when Herbie was otherwise engaged with the Miles Davis Quintet, and so nice to hear his touch on an acoustic piano. Before that, the late Dinah Washington, Blues Ain't Nothing But a Woman Crying for Her Man, her 1963 recording, released years later on Jazz Profiles, Blue Note Records. We're back for our final chapter with Michael Cascuna, archival producer for Blue Note, and his own label, Mosaic Records, when American Roots returns.
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1: Good, I'm dropping it too. You want to hear about all the work that I did for you, or what? Should we move on? Connor, I was making...
0: There's this podcast out there where it feels like they invented something completely new. This guy, Sarah Quevedo, recorded his personal conversations for years. And the result is unlike anything I've ever heard. We play some of this show. It's called Reaching Out. This Week.
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4: This is American Roots. I'm Nick Spitzer. Our guest knew something of the mystical appeal of records. He was a DJ in college and then underground radio, and a record producer in blues, jazz, and pop. For many years, the late Michael Koskuna dug deep in the vaults of record companies like Blue Note and Atlantic to put out specially designed and remastered collections of great jazz. In 1982, he teamed up with Charlie Lowry to found Mosaic Records, which is part of the Blue Note label group. Mosaic continues to be a front runner in reissues, specializing in limited edition mail order box sets. Michael Koskuna told us how he got the idea to start Mosaic Records while working at Atlantic.
5: During the quiet periods, I started to go into the vaults and dig into like Coltrane tapes, and Atlantic at the time really wasn't interested in reissues, but it whetted my appetite for the fact that there's a lot of great stuff sitting in vaults that never got reissued for one reason or another, but not necessarily because the music failed. It just got put aside. And my friend Charlie Lowry, who had worked at Blue Note and then at Warner Brothers, he got laid off, and so we concocted an idea to get Capitol Records to resurrect Blue Note and do a reissue series box sets like the complete Thelonious Monk.

0: Capitol turned us down, and it dawned on me that maybe just this little box set part of our proposal could be a business unto itself if we made it mail order, and if we made it limited edition so people would tend to buy it more quickly, and if we made it hand-numbered like lithos.
1: Sort of like individual prints off of an important painting.
0: Yeah. And all the things I wanted to do on Blue Note, suddenly they were willing to lease it to me to do myself.
1: Let's pick some favorite artists or sessions of yours here that have been reissued on Mosaic.
0: For me, as a Blue Note junkie, there was one tenor saxophone player that I fell in love with the first time I heard him play. His name is Tina Brooks. Not very well known, faded away.
1: A man named Tina Brooks.
0: A man named Tina Brooks, yes. He had a gorgeously warm, very human tone. It was like listening to a very charismatic, articulate speaker.

0: But when we first started Mosaic, I looked at Charlie and I said, do you think we can get away with doing a complete Tina Brooks Blue Note set? And he said, man, that's why we started this thing in the first place, so no one could tell us no. And I said, you're right, absolutely.
1: Let me pick one favorite of mine. You reissued that Capitol period of the 1950s from Duke Ellington and experiments with electronica and sort of a rhythm and blues feel. And it's a whole nother mix of avant-gardism meets the blues than Mood Indigo would have ever told us.
0: Yeah. That's part of the wonderful thing when you go into vaults, because you know what exists, but there's stuff that exists that you don't know about. And we came upon a small group session done in Chicago where he's actually playing the very electric piano that Sun Ra was using at the time to record on. It just plays these two beautiful hypnotic blues performances with just three horns in a rhythm section. And that little quiet gem to me was like the thing that made the whole experience of putting that set together worthwhile.

0: What I did with a lot of Capitol stuff and a lot of Columbia stuff, mostly Miles Davis material, was I went back to the original three-track master from which the two-track stereo was made. It's the way the engineer recorded it in the room at the time, without any manipulation, without any added EQ, without any added echo or anything.
1: Three-track master, left, right, and...
0: center, yeah.
1: Okay.
0: And when you go back to those, they sound gorgeous. So I was doing a lot of Miles Davis box sets, and the less I did, the more of a hero I was. People kept asking me about him, and I just said, no, what you have to do is stay there, don't do anything, and don't screw it up.
1: That's a pretty zen production philosophy.
0: Yeah.
1: Minimalism. Is there a Miles moment where we could really hear the difference between the commercial recording and the later reissue?
0: Yeah, I would say Miles Davis kind of blew. That's a perfect example if you play an old LP. When we did the Mosaic LP and the Sony CD, we went back to the original tapes and we pretty much let the beauty of the 30th Street studio ring, and the music is the way it sounded in the studio that day.
1: Let's listen to that change.

0: John Coltrane is important to you, to American music, and you were able to reissue some of the John Coltrane sessions through Impulse, not through Mosaic.
1: Yeah. I remember that when John Coltrane was at the height of his popularity, he was playing some pretty adventurous kind of avant-garde music, and yet he had an audience of whites, blacks, young people, old people, and he is one of those artists, a transcendent artist, that records like Love Supreme have sold over 1 million copies, you know.

0: Will records remain important?
1: I think so. It'll never be the big business it was, but it will always be important to people that want something more than a download or something on their hard drive in their computer. There are certain records that just trigger a visceral reaction in you that speak to a time and place. I mean, I couldn't hear Charlie Brown by the Coasters without remembering what it was like to be 11 years old. And I can't hear Ray Charles doing the live version of Drown in My Own Tears without knowing that I've died and gone to heaven yet again. You know, any album that ever meant anything to you, you can never separate yourself from the information on it or the look of the album or the cover or the design. All that is a part of it. And I think just like people will always want books, people are going to always want LPs or CDs. I don't think they'll ever go away. But I just think it's capturing lightning in a bottle. And you can call upon it at any time. And I think that's the real attraction of recorded music.

John Coltrane's Resolution, originally from the 1965 album A Love Supreme, and reissued by the late Michael Kiscuna on Impulse Records in 1995. Michael Kiscuna's other life was producing musicians' original recordings. One of his early efforts was on Bonnie Raitt's second recording, the 1972 LP Give It Up. Bonnie's playing bottleneck guitar and bringing classic blues attitude to the title track, Give It Up or Let Me Go.

two of my favorite New Orleans Creole jazz musicians, Albert Nicholas and Sidney Bechet, both on clarinet, with Art Hodes piano, Pops Foster bass, and Danny Alvin drums, at WOR Radio Studios in New York, 1946. That's where many early Blue Note recordings were made. Before that, Shake It and Break It, led by the couple Billy and Dee Dee Pierce, Billy on vocals and piano, and Dee Dee on trumpet, 1962, originally recorded by Atlantic Records, Ahmet Ertegun and Neshoi Ertegun for their New Orleans sessions, and reissued by Michael Cascuna on Mosaic Records in 1999. That's the end of the last century, reminding me it's time for us to start walking through the streets of the city with Paul Barberin and band.

American Roots is produced in collaboration with the School of Liberal Arts at Tulane University in New Orleans. Our team for this program included Betsy Shepard, Gary Pittman, Olivia Broslowski, Nina Feldman, Jason Ryan, Lauren Callahan, the late Ken Mills, and Gregory LeBlanc. Special thanks to Kara Fryer and NPR West. This program was supported by a major grant from the National Endowment for the Humanities and the National Endowment for the Arts. We also received support from the New Orleans Tourism and Cultural Fund and Jim Hart in Chicago. 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I'm Nick Spitzer. Until that time, for American Roots, from PRX, Public Radio Exchange.

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1: From WBZ Chicago, it's This American Life. I'm Ira Glass. I recently heard this podcast that was so exciting to hear because it felt like the people who did it invented something completely new, which is so rare. And it's like, I feel like they took what shows like ours do and then just pushed it further and further until it became something else. And I want to play you some of that show today. It's by somebody who I had never heard of before. His name is Sarah Quevedo, and the series is called Reaching Out. It's made by Futuro Studios. And as you'll hear, like at some point years ago, it seems like Sarah started recording nearly all of his personal conversations, including like these especially like passive-aggressive conversations with his twin brother that get more interesting and complicated the further you get into the series. And it's just, I don't know, real messy life captured on recordings in a way that is rare to hear. And then Sarah also invented this way to do narration that at first when you hear it, you're like, what's happening? And then, I really came to love it. And the show is ambitious. I don't know if I've heard another podcast that tries to capture a person's life as completely as this one does, and like just what it feels like to be alive right now. So we're going to excerpt some of the show today. That's going to be the whole hour. And I just want to say, stay with it. I guarantee it pays off. Here's Sarah.
2: On February 15th, 2020, Connor calls you to ask if you want to look for your birth father. You do not record this conversation. This is notable, if only because so much of your life has been recorded. Moments far less consequential than this. You're in Connor's fourth birthday.
3: Happy rubber nose! Can you guys say that? Then happy rubber nose!
2: A school performance. You play a scared rabbit. Your only line.
4: I think you're lost.
5: Don't worry, we'll just go back to where we came.
6: Which way did we come?
2: A house party when you were 16. When you first began to record yourself.
7: I review people and I talk to them about whatever I want to talk about. And since it's like me and it's about things I do, like I figure I should record this.
2: There is a price for what we choose to remember and what we choose to forget. If you had known how this would all turn out, maybe you would have recorded everything. Or if you'd known the cost, maybe you would not have recorded anything at all. On February 15th, 2020, your brother calls you to ask if you want to look for your birth father. But there is no record of that call. There is, however, a recording of the call you make a few days later.

0: Hey, brother.
1: Hey, what's up?
0: Nothing. My phone is at 10%, by the way.
1: That's cool. I don't feel like talking on the phone very long. I'm tired.
0: So I'm recording. I hope that is okay.
1: Oh, really? Okay.
0: Yeah.
1: All right. That's cool. Are you recording because you want to talk about dad stuff?
0: Yeah. Well, not just because of that, but yeah.
1: Okay.
0: I thought that's what you wanted to talk about.
1: I have other things on my mind, but that's just like a very intense conversation. Can I tell you something crazy that happened today that has nothing to do with him?
2: These days, you rarely know where Connor is until he's already there. You call and he's in Washington with his girlfriend. You call again and he's barely got service. He's trimming weed in Arcata, or he's hopped the train to the Midwest, or he's crashing on a friend's couch in Oakland. Right now, Connor is partying in New Orleans with his girlfriend. Right now, you are pacing around your room in Harlem, staring at a whiteboard where you have scribbled a list of vague to-dos.
1: Today, me and Claire were walking to go get my bike, and we walked by this guy who apparently used to live here. We keep walking, and all of a sudden, hear steps, and I look behind.
2: Connor does not like it when you point out your differences. But contrast is the rightful and unavoidable dominion of twins. They're superficial distinctions, the kind of differences strangers point out when you inevitably pull up a photo of Connor after they learn you're a twin. Your tightly coiled curls, Connor's loose wavy hair, Connor's growth spurt at 16, your 5'7", which you say is 5'8". But nothing makes you feel more different from your brother than when he tells you these kinds of stories.
1: And I turn around and the guy is a block away from us.
0: Whoa.
1: I just had these knives in his hand and polishing his knives on his shirt and looking at us.
2: The critical difference between you and Connor is this. Long ago, without realizing it, you chose a kind of freedom, the kind that imparts stability and safety, and that you pay for in unsubsidized loans, quarterly job reviews, happy hours with coworkers, boring party conversation, conferences with field practitioners, mid-century modern furniture, boxing classes, and dental checkups. And Connor chose a kind of freedom that comes with land projects, one-off jobs at biker festivals, wide-open mountain ranges from the Union Pacific line, and that he pays for in a persistent smoker's cough, weeks on remote weed farms with fish fans, and being pursued in New Orleans by a guy with a knife.
1: It was just psycho-ass move. So yeah, that was crazy. That's why I was talking to you.
2: Your brother thinks you are a judgmental normie, and you think he is a judgmental hobo. This is the shared cost of your divergent freedoms. You both pay for your choices with the degree of distance it puts between you. But you do love each other, and you are trying to be better, to be nicer, to be closer. This routine of phone calls, which began a few months ago, is your attempt.
1: I want
0: drink water and eat meals.
1: Yeah, we have a house.
0: Right, I love you.
1: So we can cook and stuff.
0: All right. Yeah, I know you're not
1: talk to you later.
0: Eating over a trash fire. Okay, I love you.
1: Okay, there's nothing wrong with that.
2: You do not return to the subject of your birth father tonight. There are no records of phone calls with Connor that week or the next. You assume his impulse to look for your father is a passing one. You doubt you follow up. You went through your phase, of course, the one that you imagine most fatherless teenagers go through, in which your father's absence took on an outsized hint, in which your adolescent brain dissected and disassembled its meaning in relation to your sense of self. Was your fatherlessness why you felt so apart from others? Was his abandonment a sort of permanent wound on your psyche? Only one way to find out. Write a lot of poetry. None of those poems are recorded, thank God. But one vestige remains. A play about two boys waiting to meet their father at a cafe. You wrote it when you were 17. It was called, perhaps a little over precisely, Waiting to Meet Your Father, and was haltingly, painfully acted out by two fellow art students.
3: What if he doesn't show?
4: He will.
3: And if he doesn't?
4: I'll be okay.
2: The central tension of the play is that the two boys are waiting at a cafe to meet their father who they've never known, but he is running late, or maybe he is standing them up. The brothers argue about whether or not they should wait to find out which one it is. One boy is sure it won't be worth it. The other is adamant they stay.
4: Do you think about him a lot?
3: No. Do you?
4: Well, sometimes. Like when we're about to fall asleep. It's usually while I'm not thinking that I think about him the most, you know? It's one of those things where when my mind is just drifting, I'll suddenly start wondering about him, and then I'll have to make myself do something to take my mind off him. The more I think about trying to think about him, the more I end up thinking about him.
2: In the end.
4: Let's go.
3: Are you sure?
4: Yeah.
2: Their father arrives a few moments after they walk out the door. You turn 20. On the eve of this new decade of life, you decided it was not worth it to actively think about your birth father anymore. It was not cool to still feel hurt about it, and so you could choose to feel nothing. And you plan to continue to do so now. You will not sabotage your brother's efforts, but you will not help them either. So you do not follow up with Connor about looking for your father, and Connor does not call. But there are also no records of other calls either. If you had recorded everything, you would hear three sessions here with your new work-subsidized teletherapist. The first, an intake session, a concise summarized biography of your life as it relates to your inner problems. You make radio documentaries. You won some awards for this last year.
5: Whew! Wow, hold on, one second. There are two parts to this speech and I was gonna keep it short, but what the hell, I got gold, so yeah.
2: You crave the attention and acknowledgement, and it also repulses you. You work at the most famous newspaper in the world, at one of the biggest shows in the country. Lately, you've been leaving early to see if anyone notices. They don't. You were raised by a loving single mother in the Bay Area.
6: Yikes. Just be careful, there's alligators here.
2: You would hear yourself tell your teletherapist that your birth father left before you were born and you've never met him. That you suspect based on nothing more than an elementary understanding of Freud and a few Instagram therapy videos, that this is the root of some of your problems, daddy issues. You have a twin brother, but you're not identical. You probably make the same joke you always do, that you're sorry to disappoint your therapist. People are always more excited when they think there's some other version of you out there. Most relevant to your teletherapist, what you would like to fix about yourself. It is mostly one thing, which you are almost embarrassed to admit. You have the sneaking suspicion that you will never fall in love. Your last attempt officially ended the night of your 27th birthday. You and your ex shouting at one another beneath the rattling viaduct of the M line. Your ex saying, "It's been 2 years. You need to get over me. I got over you in a week." "I know," you said. "I know," even though you didn't know. That is as far as you get. Your therapist calls it quits at the start of the pandemic. You build fortresses of routine to keep the mania of your confinement from creeping in. You quit smoking, start running. You record your phone calls. You tell yourself it's for a project you hope to make one day about this historic moment.
7: Hi, Bonnie. How are you?
0: Hello.
2: Your aunt and your mom have been living together in Portland since quarantine began.
7: I'm back. Your mom is back. She's here.
0: You're back.
7: She's here.
8: So does it go from bear to otter and then to something else? Or does it, is it just
0: it's
8: bear?
0: It's not like
8: otter?
0: An evolution. It's just different groups.
8: Okay. Twinks are a totally different category, right?
2: This is your favorite kind of call. You get stoned and curl up in bed with the phone balanced on your cheek. You are still at 27, like most children. You like to hear stories of the world before you were in it, of your mother before she was your mother, like when her and your aunt were strippers at the New Century Theater in San Francisco.
0: And what did you dance to? And what did my mom dance to?
7: I would dance to Bob Dylan a lot, actually.
8: Mm-hmm.
7: Believe
8: yes,
7: it or not.
8: Actually.
7: But so did your mom.
8: Well, yeah, but his Christian album. I'm going to scandalize your nephew now. Your auntie did like the schoolgirl thing. Let's just be honest.
7: Yeah. Yeah.
0: Mm-hmm. Creepy, but I won't think about that.
7: I know. You think about it, super creepy.
8: I want to warn you that my phone is... You know what? I'm going to go upstairs and get the
7: get the cord.
8: But I have to look at this message from your brother.
7: Okay, now's your chance there. Your mom's going upstairs.
9: Did you ever meet my birth father?
7: Yeah.
9: And yep. What was your general impression?
7: He was okay. I only met your birth father a couple of times. I remember I met him once at the Zeitgeist. And he was really hella tall, for one thing. He was cute. He was, like, handsome.
2: Your mother is not exactly withholding about your father. She answers the questions if you ask them, which you did a lot when you were a teenager. Your origin story has remained consistent, but unsatisfyingly brief. Your father was a line cook. He played in a rockabilly band. They met at a bar called the Zeitgeist, dated for a while. She got pregnant. He wasn't ready to be a father. She decided to keep you. For a while, she exchanged letters with his mother, but your mom says she was always justifying his choice to not be involved in your lives, so they stopped communicating. Your mother tells you his name, but says she can't remember how it's spelled.
7: So I met him a couple of times. He seemed nice. He was nice to me. He was polite. He was, like, clearly trying to, like, make a good impression on me because I was, like, your mom's friend. Yeah. And he was very tall.
2: The pandemic inspires inexplicable life choices. Some friends buzz their hair. Others experiment with sobriety. You move to Los Angeles. You are surprised to find that your next-door neighbors, a young white couple, rarely return your greetings. You live in the heart of a gentrifying Central American neighborhood. When you speak to the cashier at the corner store in Spanish, she responds in English. You want to tell her that you're not like the rest of them. Your grandmother is from Santa Ana. You couldn't have afforded to live here a few years ago. You moved here to be closer to something. You're just not sure what or how. Connor is driving his truck up and down the Pacific Coast Highway. He's waiting to be called into the wildfires. But so far, nobody has called, and he spent the summer sleeping in his truck. On April 18th, 2021, a little over a year after he first calls you to ask to look for your father, he texts you a series of screenshots. They're of an exchange between him and someone from a DNA testing website, a distant relative. You bought a kit for your family a few years ago and forgot about it. In the exchange, Connor asks if there's someone in this distant relative's family with your birth father's name. Yes, in fact, says the stranger. A few days later, Connor receives your birth father's first and last name. For the first time, spelled correctly. When you search your birth father's name in public records, it returns a result in Los Angeles, in a suburb 40 minutes away from you.
9: I mean, how do you feel about it?
10: I feel good about it. Yeah, I feel good about it.
9: For me, I feel like the first day that we kind of got that info, I was like, I'm kind of excited.
2: It has been a long time since you've heard Connor excited about anything. It's sweet and unnerving. To say no would be disappointing for him, a betrayal of your attempts towards closeness. But the thought of meeting your birth father inspires very little feeling, besides a nascent hope that you might finally finish a project.
9: I mean, do you feel like you won't get anything out of it?
10: I guess I'm just, like, trying to figure out, like, what, you know, like, I feel like we're both almost 30, you know? Where it's just like, yeah. What is this guy going to tell us about ourselves that we don't already know?
9: I hear you, because it's like, I'm not interested. It's like, I don't really give a about. I mean, I do give a about meeting him. I don't know. Do you ever, like, look in the mirror and, like, say, like think about dad? Or, like, dad, but our biological dad?
10: Yeah, definitely.
9: You ever, like, it's like I find myself always looking and being like, I don't even know what our family looks like. I have mom to compare that to. I'm like, oh, it's like I have mom's face in a lot of ways, but I also wonder what our biological dad looks like.
2: You have tabs open to several potential fathers on Facebook. a series of white men in rimless or squared sunglasses with varied hairlines and gradient pallid shades. Your top contender sports a buzz cut and a pair of gas station sunglasses. He's an amateur photographer who takes pictures of animals at the zoo.
10: I found one picture of a person who kind of looks like he could be related to us, maybe.
9: Yeah, I saw one that maybe did, but I was like, damn, he's pretty ugly. I don't know.
10: Is it the guy with the black hair and the sunglasses on?
9: Yeah, that guy. I was like, is that really mom's type before she started dating really boring dudes?
2: You have not told your mother about any of this, and you're not sure you will. It is very different, you think, to ask questions about your birth father than to meet him.
9: And I'm curious about what his life is at.
10: Yeah.
9: I also hope he's ballin'. No, I'm just kidding.
2: Suddenly, it's June again, almost exactly 1 year since you arrived to Los Angeles. One night, you will absentmindedly Google your father's name and Los Angeles. The screen will populate with the same buzz cut guy with gas station sunglasses, but now there are two new images. The first is a man standing beside a barber chair. He looks like he was ripped from a Time magazine article from the 50s. Tall, a pencil mustache, slick back hair. There's an interview with him. He owns the barber shop. He grew up in California, moved to Los Angeles in the mid-90s. Before he was a barber, he says,
11: he was a cook.
2: The second image is of him standing in front of the shop. It looks familiar. You will type the address into Google Maps. You ate dinner across the street from the shop two nights ago. You will type in your address to measure the distance between you and this barbershop. A short, nearly straight line will appear, and an estimated arrival time from your apartment. 5 minutes.

0: Coming up, some decisions that need to be made. Stay with us. This is Ira Glass of This American Life, and I'm here with good news and bad news. First, the bad news. The government stopped all funding of public radio. You know this. The bad news is also old news. The good news? So many people stepped up to fill the void and donate. Okay, but more bad news. Those extra donations that came in when federal funding was cut? That's just temporary. People jumping in during an emergency. And it's running out soon. Which is why I'm here right now to say, for actual long-term stability, we need sustaining members. That means choosing an amount of monthly support that makes sense for you. And this doesn't have to be a lot. What counts is that you're saying you're going to be there every month, which is important because it lets the station plan and budget. When you do that, you'll be joining the station in a real way. And can I say, the station will sound different to you. Every time you hear it, you'll hear it knowing that you are making it exist. That's the good news I'm going to end with. It's going to feel different to listen. Here's how you become a sustaining member.
1: Contribute online now at wyomingpublicmedia.org.
0: This is American Life. Our story today from Cerrito continues.
2: Hello?
3: You've read that there are several theories about the origins of language.
2: Yeah, so I'm going to be in and out. I'm like in this weird bunker room right now. I think it's where like people who work the crew of Amtrak sleep.
4: Got you. So should you not be in there talking on the phone?
2: No, I don't think it matters.
3: One theory suggests we learn to communicate by imitating nature. Another says we learned through song.
4: No, I just mean like, you know, to be considerate of other people. Oh, okay. Well, then that's fine. I wasn't sure if there were. Sorry.
2: I'm not talking to you on the phone while people are
4: Connor,
2: sleeping.
4: I'll talk to you soon. If you're going to be an ass.
2: Don't have to have bad judgment of me. I'm not talking on the phone in front of people who are sleeping. That's a ridiculous thing to think.
4: I know.
3: These theories of language suggest that either suddenly or over a long period of time, primordial grunts and hums evolved into words, and words allowed us to hunt and pass on knowledge, to gather food and stay safe, to share beliefs and traditions, to express feeling and connect.
4: Connor, I was just trying to be lighthearted. You don't need to be such a drama queen about it.
2: I think you're being judgmental.
4: I was, Connor.
2: But
4: Connor,
2: I'm over it. It's a small thing. Drop it.
4: Yeah, it's a small thing.
2: Can we drop it?
4: A big thing by
2: can we drop it?
4: You can you drop it.
2: I am dropping it.
4: Good. I'm dropping it too. Do you want to hear about all the work that I did for you or what? Should we move on?
3: It's hard to believe that this conversation between you and Connor is the culmination of epochs of human development. And that's because a stubborn, critical defect is demonstrated in your and Connor's exchange. That no matter how language evolves, no matter how we choose to use it, there's always a chance that somewhere between thinking, speaking, and hearing, our intention and meaning will be lost.
2: It's not a big deal.
4: Let's move on. We both apologize. Let's move on. So, basically...
3: On your computer screen are seven discrete tabs tucked next to your work email. They've been open since last night. The first tab, the article about your birth father's barbershop that you found yesterday.
2: You said the shop is nearby. Do you know what kind of shop he has?
4: It's a barbershop.
2: Oh, he's a barber.
3: The second, third, and fourth tabs are a mosaic of images from Google, Facebook, and Yelp. There's your birth father, standing behind the barber chair, or behind the wheel of a classic Cadillac. There he is, in a tiki bar, or squinting into the sun, his pencil mustache, his eyebrows, and the slits of his eyes, creating five distinct planes across his face. His pompadour catches an errant sun ray.
2: Yeah, I mean, he's like a rockabilly dude, which is a big red flag to me, just in general.
3: The fifth tab is the map with directions to his barbershop. A short, nearly straight line measures the distance between you. 5 minutes.
2: He's right there next to you. That's so wild, actually. That's kind of like baffling.
3: The sixth tab is the barbershop's Yelp reviews, in which your father is rated from a scale of 0 to 5 stars, with additional notes included. He averages about 4.1. According to the anecdotal evidence in these reviews, he is either the nicest or the worst man they've ever met. He is unforgiving of lateness, condescending, rude, a quote, complete ass, or fastidious, a perfectionist, the best men's barber in town.
2: Here's a really good picture of his face that I can see up close.
4: Mm-hmm.
2: The one where he's standing behind the barber chair. Wow. Wow. That's our daddy right there. I see you in him.

0: Thanks for doing all the hard work finding all that.
1: No, thank you. I love you.
0: You're welcome. I guess I don't know what you're thanking me for.
1: Well, you're the one who found the name, so
0: I mean it's
1: not all, not all my work.
0: I know it's not, but thank you.
1: All right.
0: Yeah, I love you.
1: All right. I love you too, brother. Let me keep in the loop.
0: Yeah, I'll text you tonight. Bye.
1: Okay. All right. Love you. Bye.
0: For today. Bye.
2: It's summer in Los Angeles, 2021. You are 28 years old, and you have a routine. You wake up, you answer an endless stream of work emails and Slack messages, which fill you with an unearned rage and dread. You smoke weed, which relaxes you or puts you on edge with no in-between. You cook chicken and coconut rice and eat it standing at the wall-mounted table in your narrow kitchen. Sometimes, your friend Sarah picks you up, and you drive around LA, attempting to commit to memory the geography around you. You forget it by the time you've walked through the front door. You smoke a cigarette in the parking lot behind your apartment. You scroll on Instagram. You swipe on dating apps.
3: I'm going to record myself on Tinder because that is what I have been doing lately.
2: You can't say exactly what you're looking for. It's easier to say what you are not.
3: Bio says, hiking, comma, gym, 5'9". No, 1,000 miles away, no. No. Meh, a little vanilla. No. No.
2: You don't want to date an artist, too earnest. You don't want to date a banker or a real estate agent. And frankly, bankers and real estate agents don't really want to date you either. Your teeth are slightly crooked. You have never in your adult life seen your abs without yanking the pouch down on your stomach. Also, you're bad with money.
3: His job is entrepreneur, which the is an entrepreneur. I'm going to say no.
2: No athletes. You smoke and drink and do drugs that keep you from waking up before sunrise.
3: He plays golf with his friends. Yeah, this is not going to work. Just a picture with no bad vibes today. Text over it. No, thank you.
2: You don't want to date someone who only has white friends, but you're also afraid to date someone who is so connected to their cultural background that you feel like a white person in comparison, with your unplaceable face, Afro, and Gaelic name.
3: Far leftist progressive. Oh, okay, and how about you? Oh, wow. This is the funniest part.

0: Good. How are you doing?
1: I'm doing good. I saw your brother yesterday. It was super sweet.
0: There you are.
1: Hello? Yeah.
0: Yeah.
1: So, how are you feeling about what he wants to do?
2: The truth is, you don't feel anything about meeting your father. You know that in theory this is big. You're about to meet someone who once meant something to you, and now means something else. But you won't be sure what until he's in front of you.
0: I don't know. It's cool. I don't know. how do I feel about it? It's hard to say, you know?
1: Well, I love you guys, and I hope that you get what you need from it. And, I'm glad you're doing it together.
2: You find an email address on the barbershop's website. You click into the always open email tab on your computer and start a new message. Your first words to your birth father will forever be archived in your inbox between updates to your credit score, calendar reminders of work deadlines, and your lease renewal. The cursor ticks an even measure on the blank draft. This blank space must be filled with something specific. A particular alchemy must take place, a certain tone struck. Whatever fills this space must be firm, but not aggressive. Humble, but not shrinking.
3: Do you have any idea how to start?
0: How about, hello, I know this is a bit out of the blue, but I'm sending this message on behalf of my brother and I. You are our biological father.
3: Start with that preface thing you're talking about.
0: We're not looking to get anything from you. How about this? I know this is a bit out of the blue, but I'm sending this message on behalf of my brother and I. We think you are our biological father. We're not...
3: That sounds so formal and weird.
0: We don't need anything from you. We're not asking for anything.
3: I might want to ask him for something. I'll be like, hey, can you pay for my schooling?
0: Connor, please don't ruin this before we've even... had the chance to meet him, please.
3: I won't. Yeah, it still sounds formal. It still sounds like...
0: What do you...
3: We'd love to talk, blah, blah, blah. But if you could be like, we think that you might be our biological father, whatever. We were really hoping that we could meet you and fill in the blank, something personal.
0: We're both nearly 30.
3: Yeah.
0: And have always wondered about who you were.
3: Yeah, that sounds good to me. Does that sound good to you?
0: Yeah, I'm sending it.
3: All right.
0: Ready? Three?
3: Yeah. Smash that mother button. Sorry. Yeah, okay. I'm ready. You can count down if you want.
0: What should I put as the subject line?
3: Say, Happy Father's Day.
4: Papa, can you hear me?
0: No. are you my daddy?
3: long lost kid in search of biological father.
0: It's a long subject. Not just
3: Dad? Question mark.
0: I'm just going to put a hello from Connor and Sarah. How about that?
3: Reaching out.
0: All right. One, two, three. All right, I did it.
3: Nice. Now we wait.
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1: This American Life. We are in the middle of excerpts from Sarah Quevedo's new series, Reaching Out. Let's pick up where we left off.
2: You wait 4 days to hear back, but nothing. There's no way to know the message was received, that it didn't end up in a spam folder, or that a coworker didn't delete it, assuming it was a phishing scam. But the notion of these possibilities is enough to convince you that it's worth reaching out once more. So, you call the shop.
3: Hello?
4: Hello?
3: Hi.
2: He's in the bathroom, says the voice on the other end of the line.
3: So it's Sayre, S-A-Y-R-E. Yeah, and Connor, C-O-N-N-O-R.
2: You leave your names and number.
3: Sure, it's 510.
4: What do you think? Do you think he's actually in the bathroom?
3: I don't know. It's like one of those things that could be true, but it also could be a really lame excuse, and it's hard to know.
4: Yeah. Well, if he calls you tonight, you just let me know.
3: Yeah, I will.
2: You don't hear back, and you don't call back either. You and Connor don't even discuss it. It seems to go without saying that to reach out a third time with no response would be pathetic. Sometimes, in the weeks after, you find yourself driving past your father's shop. You peer through the window, hoping to catch his face. It's not that it particularly matters to you. You've just become habituated to looking for him.

0: You've gone out alone again tonight. In the months since quarantine was lifted, this has become your weekend routine. You stay out at your neighborhood bar until close, with your back to the wall and your eyes on the door. You're waiting for someone to walk in who will change the course of your evening. Hours pass like this, lost continents floating at the bottom of your pint glass. At an interval of every hour, you ask the universe for a sign that it's time to go home. But if it's sent, you're too busy watching the door to notice.
1: All right. I am walking home. I'm drunk.
0: Last call is over. Now you're stumbling home. Feeling bad for yourself, of course.
1: Thought that stupidly. Thought that if I went to the nearby gay bar next to my house that I might meet someone, but no.
0: You're on Santa Monica Boulevard now. The leather bar you visit on other nights, sometimes the same night, is to your left. You won't go in tonight. You're already too drunk. This circuit is your Bermuda Triangle, and somewhere along the vertices, you black out. The only evidence of whoever's navigating your body is in these recordings.
1: Nothing's nothing. It's all bull. All of it.
0: To attempt to intuit what bullshit you are referring to from this side of the veil is impossible. Could be anything. The bullshit of this age, this time. The bullshit of leaving your home only to find that the world is exactly as you left it, but with more rules, more distance, more death and indifference. The bullshit of risking disease waiting for someone to notice you at a bar. The bullshit of knowing that's a waste of time. The bullshit of wanting it anyway. The bullshit of steeling yourself against disappointment by expecting nothing, only to find yourself still disappointed when nothing is exactly what you receive. And then this, whatever this is.
1: I'm gonna pee.
0: Tomorrow's headache creeping in as you piss behind a tree. Same bullshit. Your bullshit. Followed by a bean burrito at 7-Eleven.
1: Every day. Same every day.

0: Connor and you know there is only one option left. You have to go and meet your father in person. But you haven't talked much since calling your father's shop, and choosing a date is an overture in your conversation with no resolution.
1: How's it going?
2: What are you doing?
1: Good. I just woke up a bit ago. I'm going to take a shower.
2: Oh, nice. You just woke up?
1: A little bit ago.
2: It's 1:30.
1: I know.
2: That's crazy.
1: You never sent me dates.
2: I know, because a bunch of things happened.
1: Which, why I was calling you about.
2: Anyway, dude. I'm really distracted, I'm sorry.
1: I know, why did you call me while you were doing something else? You want to just,
2: you can tell?
1: Just tell me. Yeah, but finish one thing and then do the other. Don't do both at the same time. Just choose one thing and then do the other.
2: You're grumpy.
1: I am grumpy.
2: Not my fault.
1: It's not your fault, but don't call people while you're doing other things.
2: You want to talk at a better time when you're less hungover.
1: Yeah, I've been trying to get a date from you for like the last 2 weeks. So just tell me.
2: I know. Well, Sarah, it's really f-ing hard with what I do for work. I don't think you really understand that, and I don't blame you for it. It's just like there's like an understanding of seasonal work that I don't think you get. But it's like you really like you just like kind of put your life on the line and really hope that you get work. You know, I don't have as much freedom as you in some sense.
1: I mean, do you want to do it? I guess, like, that's the thing I want to figure out.
2: Do I want to?
1: Do you want to do it? Like, I guess we have to see him. Like, I don't know. Like, what are we going to do? Like, go up to him and, like, what are we going to get out of that, you know?
2: I don't know. I mean, I just want to talk to him. I want to meet him. I want to know his health problems. I want to know his family's. You know, I don't know. Just basic things like that. See what he's like. If he's cool. If he likes to party. I don't know. You don't know. Definitely a story. What do you want out of it?
0: Connor wants to meet your father on the most physical plane. Cash, genetics, ancestry. You're not sure what you want. It's hard to say without knowing what you can ask for.
1: I don't know if I want anything out of it.
2: Yeah. I think that's okay too. But, you know, I guess if you don't want to do it, I'm not going to do it either. You know, I'll do it if you want to do it.
1: I want to do it because you want to do it. So
2: I said, I guess we'll both do it.
0: One day, you find yourself standing across the street from your birth father's shop. You don't intend to show up. It's as if you've come out of a trance. You look up, and you're there. The fall's high sun beats down on your shoulders as you stare through the window.
3: Did you see him?
1: Mm-hmm. I smoked a cigarette and watched him work.
3: What was that like for you?
0: You watch what you believe is your father's silhouette. His hands working over the client's head. 4 months since you emailed, 4 months since you called, and all you have to show for it is this impotent act.
1: And I felt sort of like, you can't be f***ing me, you know? I'm like, you can't affect me, you can't stop me from being here, you know? And I guess maybe a little hurt too, like the feeling of like, oh wow, like you're just like, continuing to live your life like you always have, you know. Like, I did think about the fact that we, like, sent him an email and gave him a call and left our number, and that he's, like, you know, still gets to live his life like he's, like, nothing is different, you know?
0: The reason language so often fails us, despite eons of development, is not that we fail to choose the right words, or that others stop short of hearing and then comprehending us. but that another, more honest meaning is forged between and apart from what we say, in silence. Silence, unlike language, cannot be improved upon. It has its own clarifying syntax. It reveals what we are too afraid to put into words. It is in these ellipses that our full intention and meaning are revealed. And perhaps it is our unwillingness to accept what silence declares, where our suffering truly begins.
3: So you want to confront him. What is it that you want to, what do you want to achieve with the confrontation?
1: I just want him to know he exists and that it hurts that he didn't acknowledge us, but also that we'll be fine without him.
3: By saying those things, you feel like what? Like what will happen?
1: I don't know. I guess in a weird way, like I feel like I will be able to like get over my issues. I feel like it'll be like I can finally move past that one thing, you know?

0: You write your message on a blank sheet of printer paper torn in half. Of all of your attempted correspondences, this one is the most to the point. Name and intention. Why bother with anything else? Hi, you write. We're your sons. We've tried reaching out to you. We'd like to meet you. We've booked your 5 o'clock appointment. We'll be waiting across the street in front of the cafe and would love to speak. Connor and Sayre.
1: I'm gonna write his name on the front.
2: Yeah.
1: I mean, the thing is, too, is what if he's right there?
3: I mean, we're gonna hand it to him.
1: Yeah.
3: So he is gonna be right there.
1: How are you gonna do that?
0: You have booked your birth father's last appointment of the day at his barber shop. When he calls you up for your haircut, you'll hand him the note, telling him to meet you across the street.
1: How are you gonna do that?
3: We'd walk up to him and go, be like, hi, we're your 5 o'clock. I'm your 5 o'clock. One of us will have to do it. I'm your 5 o'clock. Hand it to him and then we'll walk out.
1: Do you want to do that?
3: I can do it. Do you want to do it?
1: No.
3: Okay.
1: Not at all.
0: It's spring of 2022 in Los Angeles. You are 29 years old. It's been nearly a year since you first sent your email to your birth father asking to meet. Nearly 2 years to the day since Connor first called you and asked to look for your birth father. Now your brother is here in front of you, hunched in front of the mirror, pulling his hair into two loose braids.
3: It's 4:23 p.m.
4: We should probably get going.
3: Yeah, we should get going because we're going to need time to park and stuff too. You ready, Connor?
4: Yeah. Just make sure I have everything.
0: You're both quiet as you walk out the door.
5: You can get in.

0: How are you feeling?
1: I'm scared. I'm nervous.
0: Yeah. What are you nervous about?
1: That he's going to be mean.
0: Yeah. Well, he doesn't really have the right to be mean.
1: Yeah, but that doesn't stop anyone from being mean.
0: No, I... But... I don't know. I mean, I have... I mean, I feel defensive of you. So if he was mean to us, I'd think about it as he's mean to you. Where I'd care more, I guess.
1: That's mostly what I'm afraid of him being mean to you, too. I don't really care what he says to me. I don't want him to hurt you.
0: Same here.
2: You pull down the driveway and onto the mile that separates you from your birth father. This street is ordinary to you now. In the nearly 2 years you have lived here, you have driven it hundreds of times, walked it, drunk, sweaty, in the rain. You've kissed strangers on this street, at midnight, mouth full of ash.
1: What time is it?
0: It's 4:34. 4:34. Okay. Okay. Well, we're outside of it. This somehow got so much harder now that we're here.
2: Are now 20 minutes early, which gives Connor time to reconsider the plan entirely.
0: Do you think we should try... I know we plan on doing the note, but do you think that we should call him?
1: Yeah, but we already tried calling.
0: But we call his barbershop and be like, hey, I got an appointment for him at 5 o'clock. We'll say, yeah, sure, let me check.
1: And then what? Exactly what's in the note. Say we're outside.
0: Hey, yeah, this is your son's.
1: What if he hangs up?
0: Then we go in there.
1: And do what?
0: We'd say, you. I don't know. I'm okay with doing that. I've always wanted to say you to Dad. Do you want to go in together? Would that make you feel better about it?
1: I mean, if you want to, I'm done.
0: I want him to look at us in the case that he decides that he doesn't want to deal with it, so that he can at least do it once. If he decides to avoid conversation with us, at least going in there and him seeing our face, I can be like, hey, I'm here, and I see you.

0: 2 minutes. One minute till 5. You ready?
1: Yeah.
0: As ready as I can be.
2: The first words your birth father ever says to you. Do you have an appointment?
3: Yeah, 5.
2: You sit down and wait your turn. You can barely get yourself to look up at him. You fix your eyes first on the wine-colored tiles, then the client's sneakers slack against the footrest, the shapeless, oversized black barber's tarp. Then, your father's hands as he trims stray hairs, chatting easily over the jazz music playing softly over the speakers. The walls are lined with framed photographs of what you assume were once famous Hollywood actors, whose faces you do not recognize and names you do not know. In the corner, a magazine rack full of vintage Playboy magazines. Your birth father brushes clean his client's forehead and nape with a blonde duster brush, says goodbye cheerily. He glances over at you and Connor and then calmly walks to the back door of the shop. He disappears for 5 seconds, then 10, then 15. He returns with a broom and slowly, methodically, sweeps the hair into a dustbin and then the trash. You imagine everything leading up to this moment from his point of view. Today, he woke up, probably had a coffee, kissed his wife goodbye, drove to work, attended to some regulars, made small talk about the relief of 70-degree weather or the impending invasion of Ukraine as he lined up their beards and hairlines. Took a quick lunch break, scrolled on Facebook on his phone. 10 minutes ago, he probably looked up at the clock, saw 2 young guys walk in, and felt a wave of relief. The last customers. As he finished sweeping the hair into a bin, he was probably hit with the feeling of relaxation that comes with knowing that the day is nearly done. Now, he calls those boys up to the chair. One of them, the curly-haired one, who can barely look him in the eye, pulls a note from his pocket and hands it to him. His name is written on the front. And both boys walk out, wordlessly. And now, what has been, up until this moment, a very ordinary day, has become a monumental one in just a few seconds.

0: So what you just heard was made of excerpts from the first three episodes of Reaching Out. The podcast comes from Futuro and KCRW. We are right now leaving off the story in the middle of episode three, and I really encourage you to go hear what is about to happen. Some big, big turns are right ahead. It's very satisfying. Then episode four comes out later this week, and you can actually listen to all six episodes right now if you subscribe to Futuro Plus. Reaching Out is produced, written, and sound designed by Sarah Quevedo, editing by Maria Garcia, original music by Lucy Little, mixed by Stephanie LeBeau, executive produced by Maria Garcia and Marlon Bishop. The people who put our show together today include Nadia Raymond, who produced this episode, Adrian Lilly, Tobin Lowe, Andrea Marks, Stone Nelson, Ruthie Petito, Anthony Roman, Ruby Schwartz, Lily Sullivan, Francis Swanson, Christopher Sutala, Julie Whitaker, and Diane Wu. Our managing editor, Sarah Abdurrahman. Our senior editors, David Kestenbaum and Nancy Updike. Our executive editor is Emmanuel Berry. 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Thanks as always to our program's co-founder, Mr. Troy Malatia. You know, whenever he returns from lunch, this is what he says to me. I don't know what to make of it.
1: I'm back. Your mommy's back.
0: Thanks, I guess. I'm Ira Glass. Back next week with more stories of This American Life. But now I got to let you go.
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4: We see around us all the time that our claims, when we do pursue legal action, aren't taken seriously.
5: Women are posting videos in solidarity with Jane Doe, who filed a sexual assault lawsuit against Cornell University and seven men. For Saturday, October 3rd, this is All Things Considered from NPR News. I'm Alyssa Nadworny. Voters in Brazil go to the polls tomorrow for a presidential race that is expected to be very close, despite the lack of enthusiasm for both candidates.
6: There is not a novelty around Lula anymore, and he's not the Lula who excited people in his triumphal comeback in 2022.
5: Plus, we'll talk with singer-songwriter Medium Built about how his recent fame has made it harder to remain true to himself.
7: I made a product of myself. Like, you become the suit. You become the evil guy selling you. And that's a hard thing to realize.
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8: Live from NPR News in Washington, I'm Linda Kenyon. Tennessee's prison chief has submitted his resignation following the botched execution of Krista Pike, which her attorneys say left her unconscious and on a ventilator. NPR's Frank Langford reports.
9: In a statement, Frank Strada, the commissioner of the Tennessee Department of Prisons, said his resignation was in the state's best interest as it launches an independent review of what went wrong. Quote, I believe this review is entirely appropriate and necessary, as I look forward to doing everything I can to help determine exactly what occurred, the statement read. Tennessee officials failed to execute Pike Wednesday after administering two doses of pentobarbital. Witnesses said after Pike received the first dose, she said her arm was burning. Pike, then 18, was convicted of killing a classmate in 1995. This was the second failed execution in Tennessee this year. Executioners tried for over an hour to place an IV into a man convicted of kidnapping and killing three people in 1994. Frank Langfitt, NPR News.
8: Americans could see some relief from high fuel prices after the G7 nations agreed to release 100 million barrels of oil and fuel from emergency reserves. But as NPR's Windsor Johnston reports, that relief may be short-lived.
10: Americans could see diesel prices start to ease this month as emergency fuel reserves reach the market. Tom Closa, chief energy advisor for Gulf Oil, says any relief will be temporary, warning that the cost of diesel will keep the pressure on household budgets.
11: That's going to infiltrate every nook and cranny of the economy, whether it be groceries. Remember, the farmers have to pay these prices for diesel and it's harvest season, or whether it be items that you might buy for Christmas. Instead of being shipped for $10, it's going to be $12.
10: Closa says the bigger test will come this winter, especially for households in the Northeast that rely on heating oil. Windsor Johnston, NPR News.
8: President Trump's proposed triumphal arch is getting closer to final approval, despite public opposition and an ongoing lawsuit. NPR's Rachel Treisman reports.
12: A federal panel packed with Trump allies abruptly canceled the historic preservation review process for his proposed arch last month, sidestepping one of the last remaining hurdles. Concerned citizens this week joined veterans and Democratic lawmakers in Memorial Circle to speak out against it. John Gunderson is one of the Vietnam War veterans and retired Foreign Service members that has sued the government to block the arch, which would tower over Arlington National Cemetery.
13: I hope people look at this. They look at it in a logical, nonpartisan way. It's a waste of taxpayers' money. Stop the arch.
12: Even if the arch does proceed, Democrats at the protest said they would fight to knock it down. Rachel Treisman, NPR News.
8: You're listening to NPR. Protests continue across Spain as residents there demand the government take urgent action to address a national housing crisis. NPR's Miguel Macias has the story.
14: Much has happened since the protests started a week ago, after 87-year-old María del Carmen Abascal was evicted from her rental apartment in Madrid. The government of Prime Minister Pedro Sánchez drafted two emergency housing decrees in a rush, negotiating with its coalition members. While all parties in Spain agree there's a national problem with the price of rental housing, they did not agree on a solution. On Friday, Sánchez's measures were voted down. In Congress, there's been plenty of finger-pointing and speculation that Sánchez might call snap elections for late November, as he sees an opportunity to come from behind in the polls thanks to an energized left. On the streets, protesters continue to demand solutions now. Miguel Macias, NPR News, Seville, Spain.
8: A Tokyo court has awarded legal protection to a human instead of AI. The case involves a popular Japanese anime voice actor whose voice was used without permission on TikTok. The decision marks the first time Japan has acknowledged voice rights. Kenjiro Suda had sued over an AI clone of his voice that was used in the TikTok videos. The ruling in his favor comes as concerns rise among voice actors about AI cloning. The TikTok account in question has already been closed. I'm Linda Kenyon, NPR News in Washington.
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0: Welcome to All Things Considered from NPR News. I'm Melissa Nadworny. Hashtag I Am Jane Doe is a new campaign that is surging on social media. Around the country, women are posting videos standing in solidarity with Jane Doe, who filed a sexual assault lawsuit last month against Cornell University and seven men. NPR's Ava Berger has been following this reaction. She joins us now. And a warning, this story is about sexual assault. Hi, Ava.
1: Hi, Alyssa.
0: So let's start with the basics. Jane Doe says the men gang raped her in a fraternity house near Cornell's campus. What do we know about the case?
1: Yeah, so Alyssa, as you know, this case is everywhere. It's in social media, it's in the headlines, it's in group chats, and it's moving really rapidly. So we keep learning new details, but here's what we know so far. Last month, an anonymous woman identified as Jane Doe filed a lawsuit saying she was brutally gang raped in 2024 at a fraternity house near Cornell's campus. Local prosecutors said at the time they were not filing criminal charges. That revelation in particular has led to outrage online. And the criminal case was then reopened at the end of September. On Thursday, New York Governor Kathy Hochul appointed Attorney General Letitia James as special prosecutor on the case.
0: You said there's been outrage. What has that looked like?
1: It's been on social media and campus newspapers. Remember, this started at the Cornell's campus newspaper. And a lot of it is coming from women who are current or former college students who are sharing their stories of sexual assault on campus. And there's a sentiment I've heard again and again, Alyssa, it's not just a Cornell problem. The editorial board at the University of Pennsylvania published a recent piece titled Penn Has a Cornell Problem Too. And this hashtag I Am Jane Doe movement you were talking about, it's women banding together online to stand by the woman in the Cornell case. It's kind of like the hashtag Me Too movement.
0: What else are you hearing?
1: So another part of this conversation is the difficulty survivors face when reporting sexual assault. I talked to Mia Soviero. She graduated from Barnard College in 2024.
2: I was sexually assaulted in my junior year of college, and I chose not to report it.
1: She's now an independent researcher, and she studies the neuroscience of trauma and why women don't come forward.
3: We see around us all the time that our claims, when we do pursue legal action, aren't taken seriously.
1: And another grim reality is current students have told me that when they heard about the Cornell case, they actually weren't surprised. Alexandra Priplesh is a freshman at Swarthmore College in Pennsylvania. She said she's seen the statistics of rape on college campuses already.
4: It wasn't surprising, but it was horrifying.
1: And another student at Swarthmore's campus, Patricia Quimby Moore, she runs a support group on campus for survivors of sexual assault. And one positive change that she's seen on her campus is she petitioned for the school to add a new position for a specialist that supports sexual assault survivors. And the school is now in the process of actually hiring that person.
0: Thank you, Ava, so much.
1: Thanks, Alyssa.
0: For more on this story, we called Bain Kerr. He's a retired Title IX attorney who gained national attention for litigating precedent-setting civil rights and Title IX campus sexual assault lawsuits. I asked him, what does Title IX require of colleges and universities?
5: As soon as there is notice by a university, action must be taken, and that action requires investigation in coordination with law enforcement. If law enforcement, meaning any outside police authorities or prosecutors, is not taking action, the university's obligations remain. And then hearings must be held and disciplinary actions must be taken against wrongdoers who are determined through the hearing process to have committed sexual wrongs. It's a very comprehensive set of requirements, and universities are extremely well aware of it. I mean, there has to be, for example, an orientation for incoming freshmen about campus sexual assault. Title IX requires that, and every single incoming freshman has to attend that session designed to train in sexual assault prevention.
0: Why hasn't that done enough to change campus culture? Why is this still so rampant?
5: I think it's a constant battle. You have a constant turnover on campuses, people leaving after four or fewer years, new people coming in, and a constant need to educate, train, and supervise. The use of drugs and alcohol to involuntarily incapacitate young women is rampant. Gang rapes, meaning two or more men, are very often the setup with these male cultures of initiation, like football, basketball fraternities. Most of my cases were involved gang rapes.
0: Yeah, why these groups?
5: They often entail kind of rite of initiation, or at least a semblance of that. Social status, sometimes that's very explicit, as in the case I had against the University of Colorado, which was a recruiting program of the football team. Sexual conquest was part of showing that you're eligible to go to the university.
0: Wow.
5: And I think fraternities share that. Studies of hazing, initiation into the group is a critical transition. And tragically, younger and more naive women, they tend to be freshmen or sophomores, they can be really harmed and really unsafe.
0: Yeah, I've seen some research that calls this the red zone, the first several weeks of campus in the fall.
5: Yeah, that's exactly right.
0: Is there a case where the men in the group chat could be named?
5: The group chat is going to be really important. Another thing that is really common in these contexts, these gang rape contests, which is goading.
0: You know, bragging about the incident.
5: Mm-hmm. Bragging about it and really cheering on the participants. The great expose was Jodie Foster's movie, The Accused, and that was back in the 1980s, in which the gang rapists are cheering each other on. This chat group, the Snapchats, seem to possibly occupy a similar sinister role, but I think that's going to be really critical to the evidence and the investigation.
0: Let's talk about Jane Doe's civil suit. What are the ranges of outcomes one could expect from that, separate from the criminal case?
5: Typically, the cases like those are settled because the reputational injury to the university potentially is so great. And typically, the settlement, in my cases at least, has involved a number of non-monetary changes that the university agrees to make the campus safer for women.
0: Can you give me an example of something that changed following a civil case that you won?
5: The two best examples would be University of Colorado and also Florida State University. There was a very high-profile case that we had against Jameis Winston, the Heisman Trophy-winning quarterback.
0: Currently playing for the Giants.
5: Yes, right. And in both of those cases, significant reforms were part of the settlement package that the universities agreed to. In the CU case, the whole university, but especially the athletic department, made a whole book of concrete changes, interviewed every one of the 300 scholarship athletes about their experiences, and had oversight authority for 3 years over the athletic department. Colorado became a national leader in campus safety.
0: It sounds like a civil case or a civil suit is an option when Title IX or when a criminal investigation fails.
5: Yes, certainly. And even if there is no criminal investigation, or even if it succeeds, the civil suit may be brought simultaneously or not.
0: Bain Kerr, a retired lawyer who specializes in Title IX litigation. Thank you so much for being with us.
5: Thank you, Alyssa. It was my pleasure.
0: A French high school protest movement has degenerated into violence, with young people clashing with police. NPR's Eleanor Beardsley reports.
6: France has a tradition of student protests, and the latest are about overcrowded classrooms and rundown facilities. But the country was shocked at how quickly this nationwide protest movement, which started late last month, morphed into what looks more like urban riots. For the past few days, TV news footage has shown lines of riot police with shields and tear gas charging young people, hooded youths chasing and kicking a downed officer, all while vehicles, trash cans, and schools burn. Sarah Canafo, a member of parlament from the extreme right party Reconquête, denounced the students on news channel LCI.
7: On voit des jeunes gens, des émeutiers, des sauvages.
6: We see young rioters, savages, who are supposed to be protesting of material, destroying what the state has given them, she said. Canafo said what's needed is authority. More than 5,000 people have been arrested, according to the Interior Ministry. But people also pointed to what they saw as police aggression. Stop this, a woman wails at police as she watches from the street in a news broadcast from France 2. These are just kids. You don't need to use all this force.
8: Yes, yes, I am in the train.
6: I call longtime educator Sonia Benamour, who teaches in a poor Paris suburb. She's on her way home after her high school and hundreds of others were closed Friday.
8: The students are very furious and they want to protest about their rights. Les jeunes passent les examens pendant des heures.
6: Switching to French, she tells me how stifling their un-air-conditioned classrooms are and how they can go weeks without a substitute if a teacher is sick.
9: Actuellement, vous vous battez pour...
6: Young France unbowed parliamentarian Louis Broyard made an Instagram video with the students before the violence started.
9: Vous êtes légitime. Quand vous voyez
6: que... You are legitimate, he tells them. High schools have everything in the rich neighborhoods of Paris, but in the suburbs and countryside, you have nothing. Teacher Benamour says she hopes the tensions cool over the weekend.
8: C'est une catastrophe que les politiques récupèrent cela.
6: But what's most upsetting, she says, is how politicians on the left and right are using the students' plight to campaign for next year's presidential election. Eleanor Beardsley, NPR News, Paris.
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14: I'm Linda Kenyon with these headlines. In Ukraine, Russian attacks have killed at least 6 people and damaged Kyiv's northern bridge. The attacks have created concern for neighboring countries like Moldova, which worries the war could spill over into its territory. The United Arab Emirates is calling this week's incident aboard a Fly Dubai aircraft an attempted terrorist attack. The Omani co-pilot of the flight en route to Tel Aviv attacked the captain with the cockpit's crash axe. The plane landed safely. President Trump is urging people to call Senator Tom Cotton after posting what appears to be the lawmaker's personal cell phone number as he urges the Senate to pass the Sunshine Protection Act to make daylight saving time permanent. Some Republican senators oppose it, including Cotton. I'm Linda Kenyon.
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0: This is All Things Considered from NPR News. I'm Alyssa Nadworny. Voters in Brazil go to the polls tomorrow. They face a familiar lineup on their ballots as they pick a president to lead Latin America's largest country. It's a rematch between a veteran leftist, the current president, and the son of a former far-right president who's trying to keep his conservative evangelical movement alive. The contest comes when the Trump administration is exerting more influence and military might in Latin America, a region that has recently shifted to the right. If polls are correct, Brazil's presidential race is expected to be very close. For what's at stake for Brazil and for the world, we are joined by our South America correspondent, Carrie Kahn, who is in Rio de Janeiro. Good evening, Carrie.
16: Hi, Alyssa.
0: So on the eve of the vote, tell us what we should know about this election.
16: First off, the weather isn't cooperating. It's been nonstop rain here, casting a bit of gray gloom in Rio. The Christ of the Redeemer statue and the dramatic Sugarloaf Mountain that's just behind me have been shrouded in fog most of the day, so we're really hoping for sun on voting day. But back to the ballot, it is a big one. Brazilians will choose new governors, senators, and a whole new lower House of Congress. But all eyes are on the presidential race. There are 12 candidates vying for the post in this first round. My favorite, the veterinarian promising free Botox for low-income women.
0: Wow, okay. Back to the front runners. One is longtime leftist leader and incumbent. Can you tell us about him?
16: Sure. That's President Luiz Inácio Lula da Silva. He is almost 81, and if he wins, this would be his fourth non-consecutive term as president. He's been posting videos of himself at the gym. He likes to ease voters' concerns about his age, and he has kept up quite a vigorous campaign schedule. His top rival is a familiar name too, Bolsonaro, but this is Flavio Bolsonaro. His dad, Jair, lost to Lula 4 years ago and is now under house arrest, convicted for attempting a coup. Jair Bolsonaro has been barred from any participation in this election, but he did appoint or anoint his eldest son, Flavio, to take over the Bolsonaro conservative movement.
0: Okay, so the names are the same, but now take us through what voters, analysts, and pollsters are telling you about this race.
16: Sure. A few things to keep in mind. Brazil has become in recent years a very polarized country, much like the U.S., and this is going to be a very close election. I spent much of last week in Brazil's largest city and financial capital, Sao Paulo, talking to voters. On Sundays, the main Paulista Avenue is closed to cars. Joggers and families take over, as well as campaigners for Bolsonaro and Lula alike. Political crowds, however, are smaller than 4 years ago. Enthusiasm for tomorrow's contest is much lower, and cynicism is high, especially for 45-year-old Carlos Nackley, standing on the large avenue's median.
17: Votar no Lula e votar no Flávio é votar na mesma pessoa. É votar no mesmo partido, no partido dos corruptos.
16: Voting for Lula and voting for Flavio is voting for the same person, he shouts through a bullhorn. They're all corrupt, he says. Corruption is top on voters' minds, especially in the last weeks of the race, as revelations came to light that a jailed banker financially backed the Bolsonaros. Supreme Court justices also got caught up in the fray, including one seen as close to Lula.
18: Eu ia votar no mal menor.
19: The lesser of two evils.
16: Mauro Conceição is retired and 61 and says he doesn't like either candidate. Neither does his wife, Sandra.
20: A gente vai ter que escolher o melhor, sendo pior ainda.
16: Yeah, we're going to have to choose the best one, even though it will still be the worst, she adds. Both say they will wait until they're in the polling booth to make their choice, but for sure it will not be Lula. I spoke with pollster Yuri Sanchez of the firm Atlas Intel, based in Rio, and asked him about this lack of enthusiasm for both candidates.
21: There is not a novelty around Lula anymore, and he's not the Lula who excited people in his triumphal comeback in 2022. He also kind of fails to connect with younger generations or with people online.
16: What about Flavio Bolsonaro? Is he exciting Brazil's right wing?
21: He was not the candidate that was desired, neither from the political system, because also from Bolsonaristas. And he's not the most charismatic of the Bolsonaros. Eduardo Bolsonaro, the son that is currently in the United States, he was, in fact, the one that was maybe groomed to be the next Bolsonaro president.
16: Eduardo Bolsonaro is facing multiple investigations here in Brazil, which he says are politically motivated, and he's staying put in the U.S. So in the end, Sanchez says about 80% of the electorate is locked in on who they'll vote for, leaving a small group of voters deciding this election. He started calling them the Eleitor Pêndulo, or Brazil's new swing voter. 38-year-old Camila de Zuani is one of them.
22: Eu sou de Pedro Sampaio e Rick Martin.
2: She's watching TV with her newborn baby girl asleep on her chest in her tiny two-room Sao Paulo apartment. She says she's always voted for conservatives, but now is really turned off by how negative this election has been.
3: Você não tem uma democracia, você tem um ataque. Claro. E aí você acaba não tendo escolha.
2: You don't really have a democracy anymore. Just a lot of attacks and two individuals yelling at each other, she says. She wants to know how the candidates will tackle crime and stop the robberies in her working class neighborhood.
16: Back here in Rio and throughout Brazil, the economy is a big issue with many Brazilians voting from their pocketbooks, too. And they tell pollsters they cannot keep up with the cost of living, rising food prices, or their personal debt, which has grown. And in a country that takes its food and its beef seriously, you can learn a lot from a plate of picanha, as reporter Catherine Osborne has been finding out.
22: On the campaign trail in 2022, Lula made voters a simple promise.
23: Nós vamos voltar a comer picanha.
22: He said Brazilians would be able to eat picanha again. A prized cut of beef, it's long been seen as a symbol of prosperity in Brazil. The economy was still recovering from the pandemic. It has grown faster under Lula, but many Brazilians still feel the squeeze. And picanha remains out of reach for many. You'll find it at the pricier end of steakhouse menus and at barbecue stands in wealthier neighborhoods. Like this one in Rio de Janeiro's Flamengo Park, where a pitmaster flips juicy picanha steaks. Barbecue stand co-owner Marcela Pirozzi, who's 44, says she chose to set up here because these days customers aren't buying picanha in poor neighborhoods.
24: Mais conservadores. A gente não consegue estar fazendo evento particular assim.
22: Pirozzi says people are being more conservative with their spending. Across town in Rio's working class north side, 37-year-old butcher Arthur Guedes says high prices are hitting his sales too.
25: A gente entendeu que a demanda do mercado.
22: There's more demand for cheaper meat, Gedge says. So he shifted his business toward hamburger patties, not steaks. When he opens the shop fridge, it's packed with individually wrapped burgers. Under Lula, average wages in Brazil have grown slightly faster than inflation. But economic growth is slowing, and household debt has hit record levels. It echoes a term that emerged during the Biden years in the U.S., a vibe session, when the economy isn't technically in a recession, but people feel like they can't afford as much.
26: I think the vibe session term does apply in a way.
22: Here's University of São Paulo economist Laura Carvalho.
26: You can see in the polls that most Brazilians, in spite of the significant growth during the Lula administration, still see the economy as doing worse than it was before.
22: That perception gap is something that Flavio Bolsonaro, Lula's right-wing challenger, is tapping into. He often invokes picanha as a shorthand for what he claims are Lula's economic failures. In one campaign video, he walks through a supermarket, pointing out the prices.
27: Tá caro, tá caro.
22: Things are expensive, he says. He makes a point of name-checking the picanha and its price.
27: Picanha maturada, 88,90 quilo.
22: Bolsonaro hasn't laid out many details of his economic plans. Broadly, he says cutting taxes and government spending will drive growth. Lula, meanwhile, last week announced measures aimed at tackling household debt, including a debt relief program and a ban.

0: Trump has been flexing his power both politically and militarily in Latin America. And since coming back to office, the last seven presidential elections in the region have all gone to conservative or far-right leaders. Trump likes to take credit for the region's shift to the right, like during this recent exchange with reporters in the Oval Office.
1: Lots of people that I got elected, and that part of our hemisphere is really turning out to be very much different than it was. They've gone from being left to going right. They're all going right.
0: This week, he said he's watching the Brazilian elections very carefully. While he's yet to explicitly endorse Bolsonaro, the Trump administration has revoked visas for officials it says unfairly treated the conservative family, and many of President Trump's steepest tariffs are still levied against some Brazilian exports to the U.S. There are few workers on the floor of the machinery shop at the Dubs Company in the industrial corridor outside Sao Paulo. Plant manager Leandro Ferreira says his company used to export about $15 million a year in products to the U.S.
2: After the tariffs, we dropped down to zero completely.
0: He had to close down an entire shift and lay off 40% of the workforce. They make heavy machinery here used in rendering animal parts for feed and other byproducts. Ferreira says it's not fair that his small company is caught up in Trump's global politics.
2: We should not do anything. That's the first thing. Yeah, because we are independent. Other people in other countries out of our context should not be putting fingers here. But I also agree that we're not handling well.
0: He's referring to Lula's economic policies, which he blames for a lot of his company's financial ills, especially Brazil's high interest rates. For his small business, that's put borrowing out of reach and him squarely in Bolsonaro's camp. Trump's intervention in Brazilian politics is a big crowd pleaser at Bolsonaro rallies. At one recent gathering, supporters launched a huge inflatable doll of Trump clutching a Lula likeness dressed in prison garb. Flavio Bolsonaro says if he wins, he will align Brazil more closely with the U.S. That doesn't sit well with Lula's base and energizes them as well. Trump's interventions have become a vote winner for Lula. 70-year-old João Pedro shows off watches to fellow retirees nearby. They gather at this informal market in a rundown outdoor plaza in the industrial city of Mauá. All but one of the men are voting for Lula. Pedro says that's because he'll defend us against Trump.
3: Vai ficar que nem Venezuela, vai ficar escravo dos Estados Unidos.
0: We will end up like Venezuela, slaves to the U.S. and at their mercy if Bolsonaro wins, he says.
4: Okay, wow, a lot to think about there, Carrie. What are you going to be looking for as the results come in?
0: To me, Alyssa, the results tomorrow will tell us a lot about how divided Brazil has become and also how disillusioned voters are with the political class here. That's a dynamic that will sound familiar to many in the U.S. The polls open tomorrow at 8 a.m. Brasilia time and close at 5 p.m. I'm going to sign off from an unusually gray Rio, hoping for some sun when we talk again tomorrow after Brazilians have cast their votes.
4: Thank you, Carrie. We look forward to more of your coverage and your analysis tomorrow.
0: You're welcome.

0: You're listening to All Things Considered from NPR News. The U.S. military withdrew from Iraq this week, 23 years after its invasion toppled Saddam Hussein, and led to a security vacuum, insurgency, civil war, and the rise of ISIS that kept the U.S. there for two decades. NPR's Jane Arraf, who has reported from Iraq since the 1990s, joins us from Baghdad. Hi, Jane.
1: Hi, Alyssa.
0: So the Iraqi government declared a national holiday and held celebrations. Tell us about the significance of U.S. forces withdrawing.
1: Well, there weren't a lot of troops left. You know, at the height of the U.S. military presence here, there were 170,000. Recently, that was down to about 50.

0: 1,600, and the U.S. military had left once more in 2011 when it was relatively stable here. Iraq wanted them to leave, but then they invited them back 3 years later to help fight the militant group ISIS. And that's what they've been doing here until this week.
1: So Iran had demanded that U.S. forces withdraw from neighboring Iraq. It wasn't happy about having U.S. bases right on its doorstep. What's been the reaction there?
0: Well, Iran has painted it as a victory, as have Iran-backed militias, who have been attacking U.S. forces and diplomatic missions here in Iraq. So there are two big developments here. One is that departure of the U.S. military, and the other is the Iraqi prime minister's promise to President Trump that he'll disarm those militias. That deadline has moved into next year. It's a very tall order, but and this is also really significant, the hardest line militias announced this week that they would halt attacks, apart from shooting at enemy aircraft. Disarming, though, is a step further.
1: Mm. And what's been the reaction among Iraqis?
0: Well, they like the idea, certainly, of foreign troops out for the most part. At the tourist site of Babylon yesterday, we spoke with an Iraqi school teacher, Ashwaq Saoud. She was there with her family. She said, we think it's better for Iraq. It's our country, after all.
1: Are there any worries about the U.S. withdrawal and where that basically leaves Iraq's ability to even defend itself?
0: A lot of worries in the Kurdistan region, the semi-autonomous region of Iraq, which has been hit hard by Iranian attacks. They host opposition bases there, armed Iranian opposition bases. So there's a lot of uncertainty there and a feeling of betrayal. And we have to remember the U.S. still has a lot of power over Iraq, financially, politically, even down to determining who the prime minister is here. President Trump boasted about that. We spoke with former foreign minister and deputy prime minister Ali Alawi. Among his books is one called The Occupation of Iraq, Winning the War, Losing the Peace. Here's his take on the United States.
2: I mean, I accused of being indifferent and incompetent. Indifferent to the outcome, incompetent in managing it. I mean, don't go around invading a country and send your troops, you know, thousands of miles and then wash your hands of the whole affair like Pontius Pilate.
0: So the U.S. toppling of Saddam Hussein dismantled the Iraqi military and then opened the door for Iran, destroying government institutions here, encouraging staggering levels of corruption. Alawi says that will need a generational shift to address that.
1: A generational shift. That was NPR's Jane Arraf, who joined us from Baghdad. Thank you.
0: Thank you.

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3: Can you say, let's rave? 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
1: Let's party toddler style, Sunday on Weekend Edition from NPR News.
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6: I'm Linda Kenyon with these headlines. Officials in the United Arab Emirates say they are calling it an attempted terrorist attack. They're looking into the co-pilot's attack against the captain of a Fly Dubai flight. The UAE, which is leading the investigation, says the co-pilot used the cockpit's crash axe. The plane with 182 people aboard landed safely. The head of Tennessee's prison system is resigning after the failed execution of Krista Pike. Commissioner Frank Strada says stepping aside is in the best interests of the state. At least six people have been killed in the latest Russian attacks against Ukraine. Russia also damaged a key bridge in Ukraine and is urging foreign officials and diplomats to leave. I'm Linda Kenyon, NPR News.

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1: From NPR News, this is All Things Considered. I'm Alyssa Nadworny. NPR's Will Stone reports on that line between proven medical treatments and alternative health practices.
2: If you're envisioning study subjects smoking weed and sipping free booze, then you have a pretty good picture of this experiment.
1: Weed versus alcohol, metabolic medicine, and yes, the science of sauna.
3: It's basically a chance for the sauna world to nerd out.
1: In September, Will Stone traveled to Oslo, Norway for the International Sauna Congress.
3: You have scientists, business operators, advocates. They're all here for a few days to talk about everything from the health benefits to the finer points of sauna culture.
1: The program included party hopping and heat treatments in, quote, floating sauna villages. So for this week's Reporter's Notebook, I wanted to talk to Will about arguably the toughest assignment at NPR. I mean, come on, you got in a sauna in Oslo? Like, was it as blissful as it sounds? How jealous should I be?
3: Pretty jealous. This was not my normal trip into the field. I never had to wear a bathrobe before doing a reporting trip before. Although I will say, when you go into a sauna with all your reporting gear and fully clothed, not as blissful as it might sound.
1: Fair. Okay, but seriously, what were the questions that were driving your reporting on the story?
3: A few things. I mean, this isn't really just about sauna. This is really about the broader field of heat therapy, which is something when we look across, right, cultures, the world have been doing for millennia, whether that's, you know, a sauna or steam bath or geothermal, right? Many places have these traditions. And what's interesting to me is that the science, on the other hand, you know, is still pretty limited here. I mean, there's a whole field of thermal physiology, scientists who are looking at how our bodies respond to temperature, including heat. And there's plenty of research on kind of what happens to our bodies acutely in the heat, you know, with our heart rate or our blood vessels. But the research on how you actually translate that into advice for people, and you can say definitively, oh, this is good for cardiovascular health or mental health. You know, these large human trials haven't been done. And this is a moment in where the field is trying to basically organize itself so it can do the type of work that will really legitimize this as like a lifestyle intervention. So I found it interesting to see the scientists kind of working through their process at this moment.
1: Okay, so you met scientists studying things like cardiovascular health, metabolism, mental health. What is the most surprising thing you learned about what the evidence actually supports versus kind of like what we see on Instagram or what the wellness industry claims?
3: Honestly, just how little we know. I was pretty surprised when you ask the scientists who are doing these studies, you know, who are deeply immersed in the literature, they will be pretty frank and tell you there are just a lot of things we don't know, and including, you know, social media loves protocols, right? And kind of how long you should be doing it and how often to get this result. You ask the scientists and they say, many different protocols have been tried. We really don't know at this point how to make recommendations that are very evidence-based. And so while there are some really compelling studies that have been done, like, for example, in Finland, where everyone uses sauna, and those have shown strong associations between all kinds of health benefits in sauna use, like for cardiovascular health, for mental health, you can't just basically extrapolate and say, well, this is good for everyone. You need to do the tough, painstaking studies. And then on the flip side, what was interesting to me was that a lot of the claims that you'll see, for example, like at your gym, you know, outside the sauna or outside a hotel, you know, a hotel sauna, are not necessarily evidence-based either, and they're actually kind of, we have better evidence to suggest it's not as dangerous as it can sound when you read one of those plaques.
1: Oh, like the warnings outside the room, you said.
3: Yeah, I mean, definitely drinking in sauna, we can say, don't do that. But so some of these are actually, you know, founded in real evidence, but others actually need to be updated. So it's there's an interesting way in which there are certain claims being overhyped, and then in other areas where we do have some evidence, it just hasn't really trickled down.
1: And I just want to make sure I understand you there. You mean like a sign that could say like, don't stay longer than 10 minutes.
3: Exactly. There's, okay. You know, and all of this is done because generally it's hard to translate the work being done, you know, by a thermal physiologist in their lab to, mm-hmm. you know, what goes up at a sauna in a hotel.
1: Sauna.
3: Yeah, exactly.
1: Yeah, Okay, so I want to turn to your larger beat. You have covered the alternative health movement for some time now, and I'm thinking things like peptides, psychedelics, high-intensity exercise. I'm curious, Will, what drives your reporting as you cover this moment in alternative health?
3: Yeah, alternative is an interesting word because a lot of what I cover now is really part of the mainstream. And by that, I mean, like, you know, the wellness movement, longevity, the embrace of like biohacking and, you know, things that originate in Silicon Valley, wanting to optimize yourself. I mean, that's everywhere now on social media, and it's even being championed right at the highest levels of government. So I think what drives my reporting is just understanding, you know, where the evidence lies for a particular treatment or remedy that's being promoted, and then the gap between what's being said about that and what we know. For me, I find that often with these trendy therapies, there's like a curious scientist there, you know, somewhere doing this research. And then what's actually happened to their findings, how those have taken on a new life on social media is quite interesting because it's usually not at all they would actually tell you. So I think, you know, there's an interesting tension here with many of these therapies. I mean, we have peptides that are like the GLP-1 weight loss drugs. Those have been studied quite a bit in large trials, right? And many Americans are using them now. Then we have the wellness peptides, which have almost not been studied at all in any kind of human clinical trial. Some have almost no human data behind them. So the claims that they do any number of things for longevity or recovery or skin, often those are not grounded in the kind of high quality evidence that most people might imagine they were.
1: Will Stone covers health and science for NPR. Thank you so much for talking with us.
3: Oh, it was fun. Thank you.
1: I found out about singer-songwriter Medium Build through his dog. This summer at the Newport Folk Festival, I was at a charity baseball game. And as I watched one songwriter after another strike out, this dog ran up to me. I learned that his name was Stanley and that he belonged to Nick Carpenter, who makes music as Medium Build. So during the festival, I went to Nick's set and I thought, thanks, Stanley.
4: He's at the Home Depot buying all the stuff to build a house. He's storming into plumbing, talking with the toothpick in his mouth.
1: Nick Carpenter's new album is called King of Having Fun.
5: So you met Stanley without me.
1: That's right.
5: He wanders off, so I can't always record what he gets up to, but I love that he was making a good impression.
1: Wait, does he wander off and make friends for you? Like, is that a thing?
5: I have three dogs. Stanley is the newest. He's a puppy. He kind of made a splash at Newport. He's opening doors in my career. I mean, this is, I knew it. I knew he was doing good stuff, but this is proof.

0: that's why I love the dogs. They remind me, you know, you wake up and you think it's all about you, and they're like, hey, I have needs, and that's good for me. I actually do better when I'm working. You know, I'd rather be serving than be served.
1: I want to go back to a pretty big decision that you made. You were in Tennessee studying music. You're engaged. You ended the engagement. You left school. You moved to Alaska. Why Alaska?
0: My older brother moved there when I was 18. And we grew up, you know, in a pretty suburban, kind of like a conservative bubble of North Atlanta. And I had never been anywhere. You know, I'd been on like mission trips, but I'd never really traveled. And so when my brother moved to Alaska, I went up for 6 months when I was 18, and it changed my entire worldview. First time I'd seen non-Christians like living in community, and like the suburban bubble I grew up in was so one thing. To go and find out that the world was completely spinning for 1 million other types of people, I was just like, oh my goodness, this like godless, lawless, beautiful, like connected to nature place will help me find whatever is really clicking inside of me.
1: You have a song on the new album called Perceived. I wonder if we could listen to it together.
0: Yeah, let's do it.

0: keeps me up at night.
1: Tell me a little bit about that song and what was going on when you wrote it.
2: Winters in Alaska are really grounding. I remember that lyric of like, everything's going as normal, right? Like, the town hall is still happening on Twitter. Like, the day cook at the diner is still outside smoking a cigarette after his shift. Like, everything in Anchorage is so kind of like dependable. Everything's going fine. It's been a decent winter, but my brain is the enemy here. Like, not the darkness, not the snow, not the temperature, not my job, not giving me enough hours. It's like my brain is the thing, like the crippling weight of my thoughts. And this career that's happening for me, now I'm on stage and these people want to know all my thoughts and want to hear all my takes. And I had a mental breakdown. I had like a panic attack on stage. Here's all my dreams of playing music. And then you get in the business of making yourself consume, right? Like, I objectify myself. I made a product of myself. Like, you become the suit. You become the evil guy selling you. And that's a hard thing to realize.

0: Do you really want this? Do you really want this? What will you give? Do you give up your privacy? Will you give up your friendship? Will you give up your relationships? That's been my biggest struggle with the career thing, is trying to go back to being the servant.
1: That's got to weigh on you.
0: We're at a rehearsal studio, and I'm in this office, and there's all these posters of these bands, Santana and Aerosmith and Guns N' Roses. And yeah, Steven Tyler in 1985, like, could he go anywhere? I don't know. But now, he's fine. No one's going to stop him. No one cares. We have this idea that these people are gods or demigods. No one cares.

0: Wow, there is a whole childhood in that song. Pet snake, video games, stuffed crust pizza. Oh, the best.
1: I remember when stuffed crust came out. That was a crazy day.
0: Have you done anything lately that gave you that feeling of being a kid again?
1: It takes more now. I've been riding my bike a lot this year. And like the other day, I rode my bike downtown for a concert. And everyone, when I walked in, was like, "Are you okay? Like, what are you kidding?" But I don't know why. I just felt like, it felt so playful. I was like, there's something childlike about it being like, these two wheels will get me there. And you know, when the wind gets in your hair and the salt and the, like, almost feels like you're flying. I mean, if you're not in pain, if you're not thinking about the pain or you're not thinking about your lungs, like, you just almost feel like you're just floating. That's kind of why it's so sweet for me.

0: 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His new album is King of Having Fun. Thank you so much for talking to me, and thank you to Stanley.
1: Wow, you really got our friendship off the ground here. Thanks, Stanley.

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